with Thor's scheduled to open at 9 in the morning and Trump to speak at 1 p.m. The Kingman Daily Miner reports city officials are working with the Secret Service to prepare, but aren't involved in organizing the event. The rally will take place a week into early voting, an important period since approximately 80% of Arizona voters cast their ballots by mail. The National Park Service will hold a virtual public meeting tomorrow to discuss plans to rebuild the Grand Canyon's North Rim after last summer's Dragon Bravo fire. Officials will review three preliminary recovery concepts and then take questions. Report, with Thor's scheduled to open at 9 in the morning and Trump to speak at 1 p.m. The Kingman Daily Miner reports city officials are working with the Secret Service to prepare, but aren't involved in organizing the event. The rally will take place a week into early voting, an important period since approximately

0: Dragon Bravo fire. Officials will review three preliminary recovery concepts and then take questions. The plans offer different approaches to lodging, visitor services, and seasonal access. Some would restore and modernize existing facilities, while others would expand winter or year-round access. Arizona Governor Katie Hobbs's running mate is facing scrutiny over traffic tickets he received while mayor of Mesa. John Giles received multiple speeding tickets and citations for running red lights. Court records show the citations were dismissed, but don't explain why. Giles called the attention to his driving record political. Rain showers persist overnight tonight into a cool and breezy day tomorrow. This is KNAU.
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3: From NPR News, this is All Things Considered. I'm Elsa Chang. Right now, there is no way to fly in or out of the airport serving the capital of Saudi Arabia, Riyadh. The country is coming under daily attacks from Iran-backed Houthis. On Saturday, an attack on a passenger terminal at the airport killed 13 people. Yemeni Houthis say they're attacking Saudi airports in response to Saudi airstrikes. With more, is NPR's Aya Batraoui from Dubai. Hi, Aya.
4: Hi, Elsa.
3: So what exactly is happening now in the Saudi capital?
4: So there have been at least four attacks on Riyadh's airport in the past week. And this comes as the Houthis have been warning that Saudi airspace is a theater of war and have been firing missiles and drones on Saudi airports and energy sites. Now, Saudi authorities say 20 people were killed over the past week, but it was Saturday's attack on Riyadh airport that was the deadliest. The Saudis released CCTV footage from the airport showing people standing in line, most of them Muslim pilgrims headed to Mecca, when a fireball hits the passenger terminal. Helicopters and ambulances were dispatched to the scene. Saudi authorities say 13 people of various nationalities were killed, including a U.S. citizen, and that more than 300 others were wounded, some critically. And then a day later, the airport was hit again.
3: Wait, so these attacks have forced the suspension of service at the airport in Riyadh. What do these sort of attacks mean for Saudi Arabia?
4: Well, it seems the Houthis know exactly what they're targeting, whether it's air bases or gas fields or oil refineries in the kingdom, or, as we've been seeing now too, hitting...
5: Sen au ansan. 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
1: Hoy, yan sa laman, tafkin na kutsa mayang hope matzwa. This is your KUVI closure and delay report for Monday, October 12. And for delays, the Hopi Department of Transportation will conduct road work on Route 2 from Katsina Point to Kikotsmobe. Expect lane restrictions or use alternate routes. 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The Hopi Sitem Transit route will be only going in at 8 a.m. and returning at 2:30 p.m. until further notice. More details at 928-734-3232. The Office of Tribal Treasurer will be closed Tuesday, October 13th, and regular hours will resume Wednesday, October 14th. More details at 928-734-3122. 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We appreciate your assistance in sharing this information. 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
3: 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I brought the cantaloupes in first.
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A no-cost vaccination clinic will be held October 14th through the 16th throughout the reservation. More details on 928-738-5251. A Take Back the Night Luminary Walk, hosted by the Hopi Coalition to End Abuse, will be held Wednesday, October 15th at their office located Lower Sapalawi, 5:30 p.m. More details at 928-737-9000. The 2026 Hopi Behavioral Health Conference will be held October 15th at the Mungkape Legacy Inn at 9 a.m. More details at 928-737-6300. A Paws and Claws Expo will be held October 15th at Tewa Community Building, 9 a.m. More details at 928-836-2052. The Hopi Wildlife and Ecosystems Management Program will host a wood harvest October 17 and 18 at the Heart Ranch Wood Harvest location, open to Hopi enrollment. Hopi enrolled members. More details at 928-734-3671. And the Hopi Domestic Violence Program will be hosting a community presentation October 19th at Tewa Community Building, October 22nd, Winslow Hopi Housing. More details at 928-738-1115. The Strengthening Communities Conference, hosted by the Hopi Coalition to End Abuse, will be held October 21st at 8 a.m. at the Bakabe Community Building, 928-737-9000 for more information. The Office of Public Health Compliance will host a community presentation regarding food ordinance, number 12, 6:30 p.m., October 20th, First Mesa Consolidated Villages, October 22nd, Sabalabi Youth Elderly Center, and save the date for the Red Ribbon Walk and Run Trunk or Treat will be held October 28th at the Hopi Healthcare Center. More details at 928-734-0300. 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

0: 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This is your local weather update. For Ganado, Sawmill area, you're currently sitting at 61 degrees. Tonight is mostly cloudy with a low around 46, south wind 14 to 21 miles per hour. And for Keams Canyon, Ponce Villoa, La Paca, Jedito, you're currently sitting at 65 degrees. Tonight is going to be mostly cloudy with a low around 46, breezy with a south wind 18 to 25 miles per hour. For Seki Mesa, Cepal, Besangopa, Bemasanga, Bepoeve, Owinge, Mansani, we're currently sitting at 64 degrees. Tonight, mostly cloudy with a low around 47, breezy with the south wind, 16 to 26 miles per hour. And for Kekotsmo, Bejaibe, Hot, Balapaka, Bekotse, Willige, Pokangi, currently sitting at 64 degrees. Tonight, mostly cloudy with a low around 45, breezy with the southwest wind, 15 to 24 miles per hour. And for Mungkapitube City, Tebebe, you're currently sitting at 64 degrees. Tonight, mostly cloudy with a low around 49, south wind 16 to 21 miles per hour. And for Homolobe Winslow, you're currently sitting at 62 degrees. Tonight, mostly cloudy with a low around 51, breezy south wind 18 to 23 miles per hour. And for Nabatekeobe Wapaki, Blackstive, you're currently sitting at 61 degrees. Tonight is going to be partly cloudy with a low around 51. It is October 12, 2026, Monday. It is World Arthritis Day. And National Savings Day, National Pork Day, National Kikuji Day, National Native American Day, and National Online Bank Day, and National Gumbo Day, and National Free Thought Day, and Indigenous Peoples Day, Health and Sports Day, Harry Potter Book. What is your favorite Harry Potter book? And it is also Farmers Day. Shout out to all the farmers out there in the community near and far. Those are all your national days for today. And in honor of Indigenous Peoples Day, if you enjoy the music and content programming that KUYI produces here at 88.1 FM or 89.1 PFM, don't forget to check our website on how to become a donor today or even an Adopt-A-Wap member to continue our work we do for you in the community. And don't forget that KUYI runs because of you. 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Coming up next is some Hopi Elderly Wisdom.
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1: What is good, KUY listeners? We have a few birthday shoutouts going up tonight. It is 5:31 p.m. here at the KUY studios. It is Monday, October 12th. This first shoutout is going out to Christine Sagama all the way up there at Hope Villa by Iris Crack. And I hope you're having a good day, staying safe, staying healthy and strong as always, and having a good rest of your day. And bust a munch. And all your grandkids love you so much. And your big baby OJ loves you so much. And continue to do all the great things you do for the family. Happy birthday, and this song is going out to you, My Blue Angel by Aaron Tiffin.

That was a shout out going out to Christine Shakinima, and hope you're having a great day so far. Happy birthday from your grandkids and your kids. We love you so much. And we have some more shout outs going out today. We have another shout out going out to Twyla, and it is from Melody and the girls and Darian and us here at KUYI. I hope you're having a great day too, and staying safe and busting a munch, and just have a good rest of your evening as well. And this next song is called Rest of My Life by Soulja.

And that shout out is going out to Twyla. I hope you're having a great day. That is from Melody and the girls and Darian and the crew from KUYI. Have a blessed day. Going out to both our birthday shout outs, Christine and Twyla. And if you're celebrating a birthday today, happy birthday. Many blessings to you from the KUYI and the Hope Foundation staff. And this next song is going out to everyone celebrating something in particular, whether that's a birthday, marriage, you know, divorce or something that you want to celebrate. But this song is going out to you. It's by Black Aruhu and it's called Party Next Door. And you're listening to KUYI, Hopi Public Radio. If you enjoy the birthday shout outs, you can send your information to info@kuyi.net or call the station at 928-738-5505. We do birthday shout-outs Monday through Friday at 5:30 p.m., but please be sure to get it in before 4 p.m. just so in case we need to download your songs or whatnot. But again, this next song is going out to anyone celebrating something today, and it is by Black Aruhu from the KUYI staff.

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What's up, everybody? This is Chad with the band Hemlock from Las Vegas here. I hope you all are having a great day because you are listening to KUYI 88.1 FM Hopi Radio and KUYILP Upper Moncopy 89.1 FM, streaming online at KUYI.net, your Native American public radio station program of the Hopi Foundation. 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We love you guys. 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
1: Okay. Welcome to Head Start with the Neighborhood Dancer. 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

ya bijinya nih. Oh, when I, na na na.

Hey, hey, hey, hey, hey, hey, hey, hey, hey, hey, hey, hey, hey, hey, hey, hey, hey, hey, hey, hey, hey, hey, hey, hey, hey, hey, hey, hey, hey, hey, hey, hey, hey, hey, hey, hey, hey, hey, hey, hey, 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

been red. Don't spread my ashes out to sea. Don't lay me down to rest. You can put my mind at ease if you fill my last request.

0: Hey, this is Chris Kane from the Chris Kane Trio. We got
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0: 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We're from White River, Arizona. We appreciate you guys. Thank you.

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Hey, hey, hey, hey, hey, hey, hey, hey, hey, hey, hey, hey, hey, hey, hey, hey, hey, hey, hey, hey, hey, hey, hey, hey, hey, hey, hey, hey, hey, hey, hey, hey, hey, hey, hey, hey, hey, hey, hey, hey, 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

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Hey, hey. Hey, hey, what? Then a tango, hey, hey, hey, hey, hey, hey, hey, hey, hey, hey, hey, hey, hey, hey, hey, hey, hey, hey, hey, hey, hey, hey, hey, hey, hey, hey, hey, hey, hey, hey, hey, hey, hey, hey, hey, hey, hey, 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hey, hey, hey, hey, hey, hey, hey, hey, hey, hey, hey, hey, hey, hey, hey, hey, hey, hey, hey, hey, hey, hey, hey, hey, hey, hey, hey, hey, hey, hey, hey, hey, hey, hey, hey, hey, hey, hey, hey, hey, hey, hey, hey, hey, hey, hey, hey, hey, hey, hey, hey,

Hey, hey, hey, hey, hey, hey, hey, hey, hey, hey, hey, hey, hey, hey, hey, hey, hey, hey, hey, hey, hey, hey, hey, hey, hey, hey, hey, hey, hey, hey, hey, hey, hey, hey, hey, hey, hey, hey, hey, hey, 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

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Ha ha ha, hey, hey. Ha ha ha, hey, hey.

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hey, hey, hey, hey, hey, hey, hey, hey, hey, hey, hey, hey, hey, hey, hey, hey, hey, hey, hey, hey, hey, hey, hey, hey, hey, hey, hey, hey, hey, hey, hey, hey, hey, hey, hey, hey, hey, hey, hey, hey, hey, hey, hey, hey, hey, hey, hey, hey, hey, hey, hey, hey, hey, hey, hey, hey, hey, hey, hey, hey, hey, hey, hey, hey, hey, hey, hey, hey, hey, hey, hey, hey, hey, hey, hey, hey, hey, hey, hey, hey, 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

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Good evening, my name is Terrell Rowland and my Hopi name is Alma and I'm from the village of Sapalove and I'm Spider Clan. Today I will be singing you an Inuktitut song. It's about a yellow and blue rattlesnake that live at Tokotnove and they are watching the Hopi's life. The snakes decide to help the Hopis.

Happy May, happy.

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1: And of course, there was some kind of direction of the previous leadership of the public media.
2: There were bullet points issued to the editor of public service media what they should report each day and how they should report it.
1: Yes, there was some kind of a bias. I don't question that. There was a biased media in a public state media, but it was not so bad as it's pictured, you know, internationally, that no other voices could be heard during Orban, just the Fidesz. It's not true.
3: Balaton Almaty, a beach resort on the shore of Lake Balaton, a short train journey from Budapest. A festival with a strong political content, organized by the Nevertheless political community. They played an important role in the April election, standing outside and inside polling stations up and down the country to prevent electoral fraud. 6 months on, they've reassembled here to examine the progress and the obstacles of what they call the regime change. From the stage, Aaron Timar, one of the leading figures of the community, addresses a crowd of several hundred. Aaron left Hungary at the turn of the century and came home during the pandemic after 20 years away. He says he no longer recognized his homeland.
4: The Hungary of 2020 was drastically different from the Hungary of 2001. And that was exactly the difference. Fear. Fear to speak up. Fear to talk to people and show your cards. Tell your opinion to people, but you don't know who they are. And that was striking. And, I had to do something about that.
3: What Aaron did was make a film, The Price of a Vote. His team spent half a year touring rural Hungary, identifying vulnerable communities and the practice of vote buying, bullying and blackmail going back years. The film was broadcast 10 days before the vote. Then the filmmakers and hundreds of their supporters spent election day at voting stations up and down the country, cameras in hand, frightening the fraudsters away.
2: Some months on, we're meeting on the shore of Lake Balaton at a festival that your community has organized. And in your speech, you said we need to take that success forward. How are you taking your success with the election forward now?
4: We believe that the social capital in this country is very low.
2: Social capital, what do you mean by that?
4: Trust. Trust in society. Trust in other people. So we invited outstanding members of the most important stakeholders in the country, the media or influencers, representatives of culture or politics, business, civic society, and those people should come together and think together, building trust and building personal connections, and out of those connections then they can develop into friendships and there may be alliances, and ultimately those connections and that trust can drive common cause in the future.
2: In your speech you gave an image that the concrete is still wet.
4: Correct. It means that you have a 1.5 to 2 year period when changes happens, when you can do a lot in a very short time frame. But then, after the concrete solidifies, then you drive on that road, on that concrete for decades, and you can change very little. So we have to act now.
3: Back in Budapest, Viktor Orban is still leader of what is left of Fidesz, though both his own and his party's future are uncertain. And the pianist András Schiff also has some words of advice for his fellow country people.
5: the country has to grow up, and if I hate the word revenge and vendetta, and this change should not be about vendetta. Don't be angry. It doesn't lead anywhere. Forgiveness. We are all human. We all make our mistakes, and we have to learn from our mistakes and of other people's mistakes. And always there must be a positive way forward.
3: That's it for Assignment. I'm Nick Thorpe in Budapest. The producer was Tim Mansell, and the editor of Assignment is Penny Murphy.
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9: I'm Jamal Khalili, and coming up shortly on the Life Scientific on Discovery, I'll be talking to the geneticist Edith Hurd. Her groundbreaking research has revealed how female cells manage their two X chromosomes by largely switching one of them off, ensuring the right balance of gene activity through development. Now, as the director of the Francis Crick Institute, she's become one of Europe's most influential scientists. That's coming up on the Life Scientific after the news.
10: BBC News with Emily Thomas. The International Monetary Fund says the world economy has shown resilience due to strong investment in AI, offsetting the energy shock from the war in the Middle East. In its latest forecast, the IMF has reversed the downgrades given to many major economies at the start of the Iran war. A leading human rights organisation in Iraq has told the BBC that the Iraqi government needs to protect women who speak out about sexual violence. The Iraqi Observatory of Human Rights said survivors and activists face threats and incitement. They also face stigma and a culture of silence. Ukraine's former commander-in-chief has told the BBC that Russia's ability to advance has been broken and so front lines have stabilised. Oleksandr Sirsky says Russian losses are up to six times those of Ukraine. Bulgaria says two cargo ships have been hit by drones off its Black Sea coast. The European Union is calling such attacks another front of escalation in Russia's war against Ukraine. The risk of famine is growing in parts of Sudan, devastated by its 3.5-year civil war. The IPC, a UN-linked initiative that monitors food crises worldwide, says hunger and malnutrition are worsening in the Darfur and Kordofan regions. Saudi Arabia is reported to have launched an investigation to find out how its air defences failed to intercept missiles and drones fired from Yemen by the Houthis. The Iranian-backed Houthis have carried out deadly attacks on Riyadh Airport recently. More protests are about to get underway in France over poor conditions at high schools. The demonstration started last month. And Pope Leo is going into hospital today for surgery to remove a lump on his lung. The Pope announced the news on Sunday. He said the lump had been detected early. And that's the latest world news from the BBC.
9: Hello. Imagine looking at a map of a city you thought you knew inside out, only to discover entire neighbourhoods that no one had ever realised existed. My guest today has done something rather similar in genetics. Edith Hurd has forged new paths in epigenetics, put simply the science around how our genes are switched on and off. She spent her career studying the mechanisms that make us who we are, and transforming our understanding of how X chromosomes are expressed. Today, Edith is director of London's Francis Crick Institute and holds the chair of epigenetics and cellular memory at the Collège de France in Paris. Her career has taken her to the cutting edge of European science and earned her honours, including France's highest scientific distinction, the CNRS Gold Medal. Not bad for someone who describes her younger self as a shy, introverted child who would hide under the sofa with a book to avoid the noisy household goings-on. Maybe it comes down to good genes. Edith Hurd, welcome to Life Scientific.
11: Thank you. Very happy to be here.
9: Now, Edith, we're going to be talking genetics today. Can you just give us a quick reminder of what we're going to be talking about and also where epigenetics comes in?
11: Genetics is an understanding of heredity. Where do our characteristics come from? Discovery that actually chromosomes transmit this information and that chromosomes are made up in part of DNA. Epigenetics is something that has ranged from understanding what the impact of the environment is on our genes and our bodies, right through to understanding how specific genes can be switched on or off and then kept off throughout life.
9: Right.
11: And then sometimes that goes wrong in diseases like cancer.
9: I mentioned, Edith, in the introduction that you grew up in a fairly raucous household. Tell me about your parents and that busy, noisy childhood home of yours in London.
11: Well, my father wasn't noisy at all. He was quite quiet. He was English and an engineer who loved building things, everything from signalling networks for British Rail that he was working for, right through to building small engines in the garage. My mother was Greek and, in fact, had come to London to train as an anaesthetist nurse, so very interested in medicine. And she was very much an extrovert, someone who was extremely generous and kind. And I was brought up in the late 60s, early 70s, and it was a time of political distress, I would say. In Greece, there was a military junta, so we had many people from our family who were political exiles who came over to stay with us to keep out of danger. And within my immediate family, I had people who were royalists, people who were communists. We had very passionate discussions in the house. And so it was quite, I would say, agitated. I'm not sure if raucous is the word, but agitated.
9: But I also alluded to the fact that as a child you found this, let's call it boisterous environment, quite challenging. How did you deal with it?
11: Well, first of all, I had to manage the language issue, so I could only speak Greek for the first few years of my life. But the Greek side were over-communicative, almost, and so I would tend to focus on two things, music and reading. So I'd play the piano obsessively, and I would read books, and I would literally hide under the sofa when the Greek debates about politics became a bit too passionate.
9: Right.
11: And then I would follow my father down to his garage where he would show me how he would build engines. So it was a strange childhood.
9: You mentioned you only spoke Greek. I mean, okay, your mother's Greek, so she should have taught you her language, but your father's English and you're living in London. How come you weren't bilingual?
11: It's very strange, but that was a period of, it only lasted apparently a couple of years, but where doctors were telling parents of different nationalities or cultures that a child should only learn one language at a time. That now sounds ridiculous because children can absorb almost as many languages as you throw at them. But they were told, well, Greek is clearly going to be the second language eventually, so you should start with Greek. Only speak to her in Greek, which meant that even my father, who couldn't speak Greek, had to learn Greek in order to communicate with me.
9: I mean, did that make life difficult for you once you started primary school?
11: Oh, it was very traumatic. I remember the first day of primary school where I walked in and I couldn't understand what they were saying to me. And luckily, I had a little friend who was also Greek, but her parents had actually spoken to her in English as well. And so she would translate for me. So yes, I think it was a bit of a baptism of fire, but it really taught me how to be open to listening carefully, watching, understanding what's going on in a room. And it lasted for a few years, actually. I only became fluent English speaking after about 2 or 3 years.
9: But when it came to secondary school, you found your stride.
11: Yeah, and primary school, I struggled. And so when I started secondary school, I thought, okay, this is a fresh start. And it was really a new era for me. And I had become increasingly interested in maths, But eventually I became specialised in science, and there I think my father had a big influence.
9: Well, you did take A-levels in maths, further maths, physics and chemistry. You got a place at the University of Cambridge to read natural sciences. That's where you spend the first year studying a range of science subjects before specialising. You went there thinking you'd focus on physics and astronomy, but in fact you ended up being drawn to genetics.
11: It happened quite surprisingly. In my first year, I really did think I would end up becoming an astronomer. Realised quite rapidly that this was a challenge. First year physics, it was quite tough, and I wasn't sure I was going to manage 3 years of this. So I took on biology as my fourth topic, which I'd never done before at school. I felt totally out of my depth, but I fell in love with it. And one morning I just woke up and I had this moment of, this is what I want to do. And I chose genetics because as someone who was doing math, I thought, well, this was the simplest part of biology to actually get into.
9: Well, Edith Hurd, you graduated in 1986 with a first class degree and moved back to London to start your doctoral research at the Imperial Cancer Research Fund Laboratories, which is now Cancer Research UK. And here you were focusing on gene amplification in cancer cells. What did that involve?
11: Well, it was the beginning of an understanding that cancer is about cells that go wrong, and in particular genetic processes, DNA mutations, DNA rearrangements, deletions. So the lab that I joined was interested in understanding how certain regions contain genes that needed to be more highly expressed in order to push the cancer process. And one of these processes was this gene amplification. These were before the days of high-throughput sequencing of genomes. I spent 4 years working hard at trying to understand how this very big and complicated piece of DNA had come to be. I realized that in order to understand how things go wrong, it's actually important to understand how things work properly in the first place. So I made the conscious decision that my next step would be to work on a process that was, if one wants to call it, normal or physiological.
9: Well, this influenced your next step, as did your French partner and future husband, Vincent, who'd been studying in the UK but was moving back home. So in 1990, you moved to Paris to take up a postdoctoral research role at the Pasteur Institute. First of all, how did you find life in Paris?
11: Paris was very different. I spent the first 25 years of my life in London, other than the few years I spent at university. I had to adapt. It was difficult for the first couple of years. I couldn't speak the language, so I was dropped in at the deep end. I also had my first child, my daughter, a year and a half after arriving, and, you know, I was changing so much in my life at the same time. It did take a while to adapt, but I realised also that it's those sorts of changes that make you step up and reinvent certain aspects of what you do.
9: Absolutely, absolutely. Well, on the work front, you'd become interested in a genetic process involving X chromosomes called dosage compensation.
11: Yes, I decided to work on a process that happens during the early part of life when the embryo is developing. It's a process known as X chromosome inactivation, whereby one of the two X chromosomes in females is shut down in order to compensate for the double dose of X chromosomes in females versus males, where there's only one X, one X chromosome and one Y. So to deal with that imbalance in evolution, different strategies have come about. In mammals in particular, the strategy is this process of X chromosome inactivation. It was discovered by Mary Lyon, a British geneticist, many decades ago. And when I arrived in the lab of Phil Avner at the Pasteur Institute, we really didn't know very much other than that one of the two X chromosomes is shut down. My project was to understand, how do you switch off a whole chromosome? I was lucky enough that when I arrived, one gene had just been discovered. And I had to try and understand how this one gene that had been stumbled upon worked in order to switch off a whole chromosome.
9: And this gene, this is the EXIST gene.
11: Yeah, it stands for X inactive specific transcript. It's a non-coding RNA, so it's an unusual gene in that it doesn't end up producing a protein, it just produces an RNA. And the RNA that it produces only comes from one of the two X chromosomes and will coat that chromosome almost entirely and switch it off. So rather a magical, wonderful molecule.
9: So how was it you went about studying this gene then?
11: I used the approaches that I'd learnt during my PhD, which were to try and analyse big chunks of DNA. So I would clone very big pieces of DNA from the X chromosome that contained this gene, and to just ask, is a big piece of DNA with this gene sufficient if I put it somewhere else in the genome to switch off a chromosome? Mm. And for the first few years, I would do this experiment with bigger and bigger pieces of DNA, and even the biggest piece of DNA with exist would not be sufficient. We knew that this gene exist was actually necessary, because if you deleted it or took it away, the chromosome couldn't get switched off. And yet, if you just took it as a single copy and put it somewhere else, it wasn't working. So it was a bit of an enigma. And it got me thinking, what is missing in my very large bits of DNA that means that this gene doesn't work when I put it into a different part of the genome?
9: And I think, you know, just to make sure we haven't lost listeners, we're talking about DNA, the double helix, long strands of molecules, and the particular gene is a whole sequence. It's not a single molecule, right? It's a whole sequence of these bases on the site. So you're looking along the whole DNA, trying to find the regions that influence this particular gene.
11: That's right. We know that genes, particularly in organisms like mammals, have to have nearby sequences, other bits of DNA, to make sure they get switched on and off in the right place at the right time. So my quest was to understand, what are the missing bits of DNA that will allow exist to be switched on only when there are two X chromosomes in a cell, and only on one of the two X chromosomes. That was the initial question, which sounds very simple, but actually it's a very, very fundamental question that is useful in understanding how the rest of the genome works as well. Mm. What are the sequences that allow a gene to be switched on or switched off at a given time? And once that decision is made, how do you then maintain that decision?
9: Keep it switched off, yeah. Well, in 2001, you set up your own laboratory at the Curie Institute, named, of course, after its founder, Marie Curie.
11: Yes.
9: Within a few years there, you did have your breakthrough in understanding X inactivation. And it turned out that this process was much more nuanced than previously realised.
11: The prevailing view was that once X inactivation is set up during development, that state of inactivity of one X chromosome is stably maintained throughout life. We realized that, in fact, it's much more dynamic. One X chromosome gets silenced in the very first stages of life, 4-cell stage, 8-cell stage, and then it gets reactivated briefly and then subsequently becomes inactivated again. And then, although it's fairly stably inactive, there's increasing evidence that in fact many genes on the X chromosome are not quite as silent as we imagine. They can come back on. That means you have a double dose of some genes in a female compared to a male. And that was much more heterogeneous and dynamic than people had thought.
9: Well, we come now, Edith, to what was a huge discovery, something you named topologically associating domains, or TADs, T-A-D. Now, before we dig into what they are and how they work, tell me about the research that led you there.
11: The original question that I had was, what does it take to switch off one of the two X chromosomes? What are the missing sequences around the exist gene that would allow it to work? We realized that in order to capture what was missing, we needed to apply a technique that would identify these missing sequences. I heard a scientist called Job Decker, who's in the States, who gave a talk about a new technique he developed called chromosome conformation capture. This is back in the early 2000s. And I managed to convince a brilliant student I had called Elfej Nora that maybe this would allow us to identify the missing sequences. So this 3C technique allows you to capture all the interactions of the genome in cells as they happen. And if a gene needs to be switched on and off by a particular sequence, you would expect to catch it in the act. And this would be a way of capturing these sometimes very distant sequences that were in.
9: And how are you doing the capture? What are you seeing?
11: So you take cells and what we say is fix them. So you catch these interactions in the act and you don't let them separate in time. You fix them chemically.
9: Right.
11: Then you can take that fixed DNA and using techniques that will allow you to either amplify or sequence those bits of DNA, you can find out what are the junctions. Was one part of the genome interacting with another part of the genome and how frequently. And of course, the bits of the genome that are next to each other on a chromosome are the most frequent interactions. Mm. We were looking for the longer range interactions that were perhaps less frequent that would be those missing elements I'd been looking for. But when we did the experiment, we kept seeing not these single interactions with our favorite gene exist. We would see these blocks of interacting regions that looked, if one can make the analogy, like balls of wool. That
12: where the wool string here is the DNA.
11: Yeah, the string is the DNA. Right. And that there were some regions that seemed to just interact much more frequently with each other than with their immediate neighbors. So it was like balls of wool, tads, along the bit of the chromosome that we were looking at. And we suddenly realized the exist gene was in between two of these tads, which were very large, several hundreds of thousands of base pairs long, and that probably the exist gene needed both of these in order to be regulated properly. So it was a very large, what we call regulatory landscape that we had picked up. But it turns out, and at the same time there was another lab doing similar approaches genome-wide, it turns out that this principle of tads could be found across the whole genome. This is the way the genome is organized, and it actually could be a helpful way of making sure that a gene is in the right neighborhood and is being influenced in the right way by its neighborhood, rather than being randomly influenced by anything that happens to come its way.
12: So you coined this term, topologically associating domains, or tads, to describe these balls of wool DNA that are influencing this gene, and to explain the folding of the DNA strands that allowed these neighborhoods to trigger the gene. So where did this discovery take you next in terms of your lab work?
11: We decided to still remain focused on the X chromosome and trying to understand why is it that some genes can reactivate, and also what actually is the mechanism of gene silencing during X inactivation? It's all fine to say we've discovered tads and we know how the genome folds, perhaps, but that still doesn't give us the molecular mechanism.
12: Well, yeah, I was sort of going to ask, you talk about switching a gene on and off, but also you're talking about the whole of the X chromosome being inactivated due to some small section of DNA that's that exists gene.
11: It is rather magical that a single gene exists is able to produce the silencing of a whole chromosome,
12: right,
11: pretty much. So something that my lab and others are now actively working on. How do you actually switch a gene off when this RNA hits the chromosome? What does it bring with it? What are the weapons that will lead to silencing? And how do some genes actually escape for this, avoid this entirely and stay on or even come back on?
12: Incredible. Well, Edith, in 2012, alongside running the lab, you took on the role of Professor and Chair of Epigenetics and Cellular Memory at the Collège de France, which some listeners may know is a rather unique educational institution. For anyone who hasn't come across it, can you just explain the setup and what it does?
11: Yeah, the Collège de France was set up by François Premier, a very enlightened King of France back in 1530, who wanted to make sure that the French public would have access to education, I guess, independently of the church. So he set up this college of professors. Each professor is a specialist in a particular area. And the idea was that each professor would be teaching research as it happens. So very topical science or art or history that is being researched that would then be communicated to the public. It's open to the public. Anyone can come in off the street to listen to the lectures. None of the professorships, none of the chairs are perpetual. In other words, when a professor retires or dies, the chair is not continued. A new chair is elected on a topic that is of current interest.
12: Right, right.
11: It's an amazing institution because it really does provide for the transmission of information to everyone in every part of society. So when I give my lectures, I have students coming in, people coming in off the street. I once had a taxi driver who dropped me off and asked me what I was doing. And I told him, I'm going to give my lecture. And he actually, can I come? Absolutely. You have teachers who come in, you have a lot of people who are retired. So these lectures happen every year. They have to be different every year, and they have to be delivered in a sufficiently clear way that the general public can grasp them, and yet that you capture the imagination of, you know, scientists who come in who are specialists in the area as well.
9: We talked earlier about you being quite shy and introverted as a youngster, which presumably you'd overcome by this point, but you'd spent your career until now in a lab doing research. Were you daunted by the idea of addressing an actual audience, giving lectures?
11: Absolutely, especially as it had to be in French. And even though I managed to pick up French, this was a whole different level of communication in French that I wasn't necessarily that comfortable with. But I decided to do it because I realized that lecturing on my topic would be a wonderful opportunity for me to dive into the science that was happening and become familiar with it. And very quickly, I realized that there was something immensely satisfying in being able to communicate science to the public and feel that this was something that really was appreciated and useful. So despite my shyness, which I still have, it's still challenging for me to stand up and speak, I really did start to appreciate how important it was to communicate.
9: Mm. Well, this obviously helped further your reputation. And in 2019, you accepted the role of Director General of the prestigious European Molecular Biology Laboratory, known as EMBL or EMBL. I know you were enjoying your lab work. So did you have any qualms about taking on this new and quite different role?
11: I kind of realized that maybe it would be useful for someone like me, a scientist who had had a very active and successful career, to take on a bigger role in an organization that was designed to try and help support European science as a whole. And so when I started at EMBL, I was asked to come up with a whole new program accelerating into research areas that no other institute alone could do. EMBL being funded by 27 at the time, now 30 member states, it needed to do something that was ahead of the game. So we came up with a program that was called Molecules to Ecosystems that touched on topics as far apart as planetary biology, human ecosystems, microbial ecosystems, theory. And this was really important for the funders, our member states, to think, well, actually, this is the future for European science. So we got a very substantial increase in funding, and we attracted people from disciplines that normally would not have thought of coming to the molecular biology organization that EMBL is. So it was an exciting time, and I felt that I kind of owed it to the community to give back in this way.
9: So lots of positives then. But equally, this was, of course, about the time that the COVID pandemic hit. So it was also a period of massive upheaval.
11: Yes, it was very, very challenging from a human point of view, from a scientific point of view. But also, this was a crisis where scientists were relevant. You know, in order to get through a pandemic, we needed science. And at EMBL, you know, we needed to continue delivering. And it was really interesting to see how a scientific organization can rapidly step up when needed for such a crisis. This is why you need scientific institutions to exist.
9: Well, Elliot, last year, having built your whole career abroad, you returned to London to take on the directorship of the renowned biomedical research centre, the Francis Crick Institute.
11: Yes, it was an unexpected decision. I was not planning necessarily to take on a new directorship, but then this offer came along, and in fact, I realized that all that I love about science and the way it's done is kind of represented by the Crick. The Crick is truly an amazing institute. It's one building that houses everything from the, you know, the research scientists right through to clinicians, to industrial partners, facilities, everything under one roof, and set up really with the vision of doing discovery science that can have huge impacts on human health, and doing it swiftly and without boundaries. And that was very attractive. I said yes.
9: So you mentioned the importance of discovery science. What would you say are the big opportunities for fundamental science today?
11: I think they're never ending, because one imagines that, you know, the blue sky research that has been done has led to enough discoveries that actually we can just get on now and find how to, you know, solve the problems that need to be solved. But actually, there's so much that we don't know. And my time at EMIL and my time at the College of France has led me to think about things like biodiversity. And we still need to explore all of the unmapped organisms on this planet. And by so doing, we're not just going to create an encyclopedia, we're actually going to discover new things, how things work. You know, it's thanks to understanding how the DNA molecule was structured way back when, you know, Francis Crick, Jim Watson, Rosalind Franklin. Thanks to that discovery that we now understand so much about genomes and how the genome is used and how a body is constructed thanks to the DNA variations that it has in it. So I think that discovery science and allowing that to happen without predicting necessarily what its applications will be is really important to defend and to support.
9: So bearing all that in mind, are there any words of advice you'd offer to the next generation of researchers at this time of such swift change?
11: My advice would be bold, be curious, be brave. At times like this, where, you know, the world is in turmoil, it's important to remember that science is successful when people move around, that science should happen without boundaries, that in a way the scientific endeavor is a global endeavor, and crossing both, I would say, geographic boundaries but also scientific boundaries is key to success.
9: Edith, thank you very much for sharing your life scientific.
11: Thank you.
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13: Top Tuesday greetings for Arizona Public Radio and Flagstaff. I'm meteorologist Lee Bourne. An area of follow pressure remains over the region, cool and showery through our Tuesday, breezy as well. Tonight into Wednesday, the storm lifts into northern Arizona. Showers continuing into Wednesday morning for the Four Corners. Hard freezing temperatures for the mountains Wednesday and Thursday mornings. Cool afternoons linger through the week.
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14: Hello, welcome to the newsroom. I'm Ankur Desai. The International Monetary Fund says many of the world's biggest economies have shown surprising resilience in the face of the ongoing wars in the Middle East. And also, Saudi Arabia reportedly launches into an investigation into why Houthi missiles and drones weren't intercepted. We have a special report from Iraq on the violence against women and girls, which is widespread but underreported, according to UN experts.
15: Price. He called a family member right in front of me and told him, if the police arrest me, wash off our disgrace. That is so that the medical examination report would not come out and the assault would not be proven. An honor killing it would be.
14: Student protests continue across France over poor conditions in schools, and a major global study suggests the number of new people diagnosed with dementia is predicted to double by 2050.
16: The rate of dementia doubles every 5 years after the age of 65. So the more people you have who are older, you have a much more rapid increase.
14: We've got all of that and plenty more after this world news update.
10: BBC News with Emily Thomas. The International Monetary Fund says the world economy has shown resilience due to strong investment in AI, offsetting the energy shock from the war in the Middle East. In its latest global forecast, the IMF has reversed the downgrades given to many major economies at the start of the Iran conflict. But at the IMF meeting in Bangkok, the organization's chief economist, Silvana Tenreiro, warned that hazards remain.
17: The economy has been resilient, but that resilience is reaching its limits. The task ahead is to move from coping to rebuilding, restoring fiscal space and supply side resilience, and in that way strengthen countries' ability to grow sustainably.
10: A leading human rights organization in Iraq has told the BBC that the Iraqi government needs to protect women who speak out about sexual violence. The Iraqi Observatory of Human Rights said activists and survivors face threats and incitement, calling on the authorities to investigate these two as crimes. Sally Nabil reports from Baghdad.
18: Many Iraqi women tell us they have to live with various forms of sexual violence, including rape. A lot of cases go unnoticed because of stigma and also due to survivors' lack of trust in state institutions. The Iraqi Observatory of Human Rights has told us that many cases end in a family arrangement or a tribal settlement and the man walks away. Very little in the system is built to listen to women when they speak, says Mustafa Saadoun, the head of the observatory, in response to a BBC query.
10: Bulgaria says two more cargo ships have been hit by drones off its Black Sea coast in what the EU says is another front of escalation of Russia's war in Ukraine. Bulgaria's prime minister has summoned Moscow's ambassador. Russia said it had attacked vessels that it accused of delivering military cargoes to Ukraine. Five merchant vessels have been hit in the past week. Kiev's former military chief has told the BBC that Ukraine has broken Russia's ability to advance and so stabilised the front line. Oleksandr Sirsky said losses sustained by Russian forces made them unable to launch major offensives.
19: You should not forget that Russia overpowers us in everything. But thanks to our attacks, mid-range strikes, deep strikes, we were able to reduce this ratio. At the same time, with the help of new technologies, we began inflicting greater losses on our enemy. Right now, Russian losses exceed ours by up to 6 times. We've broken their ability to launch offensive operations because they've suffered so many losses.
10: The general also said Kiev's success on the battlefield would bring peace negotiations closer. BBC News. The risk of famine is growing in parts of Sudan devastated by its 3.5-year civil war. The IPC, a UN-linked initiative that monitors food crises worldwide, says hunger and malnutrition are worsening in the Darfur and Kordofan regions. Severe drought and a shortage of aid are adding to the effects of the fighting. Hungary's Parliament has passed a bill removing legal provisions that discriminated against the country's LGBT community. It voted overwhelmingly to amend the 2021 Child Protection Law imposed under the nationalist government of Viktor Orban. It's the first significant reversal of curbs targeting LGBT people since the pro-European conservative Peter Modja swept to power in May. The EU's top court had deemed the legislation banning so-called promotion of homosexuality to be in violation of EU rules. Protests are getting underway in France over poor conditions at high schools, with marches and demonstrations in cities. The demonstrations, backed by unions and far-left politicians, started last month and have led to widespread school closures and violent clashes. One student had their hand blown off by a stun grenade last week. The government's investigating allegations of excessive use of force by police. Pope Leo will go into hospital on Tuesday for surgery to remove a lump on his lung. Sarah Rainsford reports.
20: Pope Leo will be admitted to the Gemelli Hospital here in Rome just 2 days after announcing that doctors had found a small lump on his lung. Addressing a crowd in St. Peter's Square on Sunday, the Pope described the growth as being localised and detected at a very early stage, but he said his doctors had advised having it removed. The Vatican has since said that the growth was found during routine checks and that the Pope has no symptoms. On Monday, Pope Leo was working as usual, but his schedule has now been cleared for just over a week to allow him to recover from the surgery.
10: BBC News.
14: Hello, you're listening to the newsroom from the BBC World Service with me, Ankur Desai. Welcome to the programme. The energy crisis caused by the war in the Middle East has pushed prices up and put pressure on governments, businesses and consumers around the globe. But the International Monetary Fund now says that the world's biggest economies have shown surprising resilience despite the ongoing conflicts. The IMF has reversed its downgrades of economic growth at the start of the Iran war. It's now forecasting a slight improvement in the global economy. At the same time, it warned that economic resilience is reaching its limit and there needs to be a shift from just coping to rebuilding. From Bangkok, where the IMF is meeting, here's our economics editor, Faisal Islam.
0: This is a report for fans of nuance and balance. You know, there's a lot of understandable doom-mongery about the world economy, given the fact we had a massive trade shock, a massive energy shock at the same time. But I think the backdrop here is you had those two negative shocks at the same time as a significant positive shock, which is massive investment in AI. And to some degree, they have balanced each other off more than expected. So both the negative shocks, the world has been more flexible in coping with them. The energy has found other routes, not completely making up for the blockade in the Strait of Hormuz, but somewhat more than you'd have expected. The trade has found other routes. So the US and China has seen a fall in the mutual trade, but both of the world's top two economies have increased substantially their trade with third countries. So that has been a diversion of sorts. And then despite the negative of both of those two factors, you're seeing this AI boom, frankly staggering amounts of investment, help support the world economy in patches. So this mainly centered around, of course, the USA, where I am right now in Asia, the UK has benefited too. So it's a kind of sort of global seesaw balancing act, which has meant that the global economy, the downgrades, some of the downgrades penciled in quite understandably 6 months ago, some of those have been reversed, albeit that resilience is still quite cautious. You know, we don't exactly know how long the energy shock will last. We don't know exactly if the AI boom will turn to bust, as some people suspect. So that is sort of where we are now. I'd say net-net, less pessimism, perhaps even more optimism than you would have expected given the shocks.
14: Faiz Lislam reporting from Bangkok. It's one of the busiest airports in the Middle East, but the King Khalid International Airport in the Saudi capital Riyadh will remain closed for at least another 4 days. Flights have been suspended because of three deadly attacks by the Houthis in Yemen. Saudi Arabia is reported to have launched an investigation to find out how its air defenses failed to intercept missiles and drones and warned of a serious response. But what exactly could that be? I asked our correspondent in the region, Hugo Bishega, about the fallout from the airport closure.
21: We're seeing that hundreds of flights have been suspended. This airport, which is the main airport in Riyadh, in the capital of Saudi Arabia, has now suspended operations until at least Saturday. So a lot of disruption there. But we're also seeing disruption in other parts of the country because some airlines have also suspended flights to other cities, including Jeddah. So, you know, a very uncertain situation, volatile situation in the country. And I think a lot of people want to know how the Houthis have been able to strike this airport repeatedly, penetrate the country's air defenses and carry out these attacks. So we understand now that there have been reports that an investigation has been opened to see how these attacks took place. And I think, you know, the attacks on the airport in particular have now become a symbol of how vulnerable parts of Saudi Arabia are.
14: Hugo, what exactly can Saudi Arabia do? I mean, they've had three attacks in a space of 4 days on one of their biggest airports. They've spent a lot of money on the defense system. So the people of Saudi Arabia will be wondering, you know, we're not going to be feeling entirely safe at the moment.
21: Exactly. I think, you know, one of the priorities now of the authorities is to protect not only this airport in Riyadh, but to protect cities across the country. There have been reports suggesting that some air defense batteries have been redeployed inside Saudi Arabia to protect palaces linked to the government, but also critical energy infrastructure, because we've seen that in this latest wave of attacks, the Houthis have also targeted key oil facilities, critical infrastructure. Yesterday, we heard from the energy minister saying that the Saudis would deliver a serious response to all these attacks. We know that the Saudis have been active in Yemen. They have been carrying out airstrikes against Houthi positions, supporting the internationally recognized government in Yemen. Those forces are trying to take back territory that has been seized by the Houthis in recent weeks. But everybody knows that to protect cities across the country, there have been reports suggesting that some air defense batteries have been redeployed inside Saudi Arabia to protect palaces linked to the government, but also critical energy infrastructure, because we've seen that in this latest wave of attacks, the Houthis have also targeted key oil facilities, critical infrastructure. Yesterday, we heard from the energy minister saying that the

0: government in Yemen. Those forces are trying to take back territory that has been seized by the Houthis in recent weeks. But everybody knows that there isn't a military solution to this crisis, that, you know, at some point, all those parties involved, all these players will have to, you know, negotiate a solution, perhaps another ceasefire, another deal to try to calm the situation down. So inevitably, we're going to have to see a diplomatic solution to what is happening in Yemen.
1: Hugo Bashega. Violence against women and girls in Iraq is widespread but underreported, according to UN experts. Human rights campaigners say the government needs to do more to protect survivors who are left with little redress and protection. For incidents of sexual violence, there are no official figures. The BBC has been to the Iraqi capital of Baghdad to speak to women who say family and social pressures have discouraged them from speaking out, but have now decided to break their silence. With this special report, BBC Arabic's Salih Nabil has been speaking to some of those women. Some listeners may find the details in this piece distressing.
2: We've come to Baghdad to meet women who have survived various forms of sexual violence.
3: Speaking out carries a real risk. Social taboo, family shame, and the system accused of failing to deliver justice. Amal, not her real name, says her daughter was raped by her own father nearly 5 years ago. After hearing her daughter's account, Amal says she rushed to report it to the police. The mother showed me medical documents, including DNA evidence, which support her account. Amal still gets shivers when she explains how her decision to take legal action has come with a heavy price.
4: He called a family member right in front of me and told him, if the police arrest me, wash off our disgrace. That is so that the medical examination report would not come out and the assault would not be proven. An honor killing it would be.
3: She tells me the court case is still open and the father is on the run. Women are often too scared to contact the authorities. They have no confidence their complaints will be taken seriously in a society that usually blames the victim.
5: The number of women who are requesting...
3: Earlier this year, prominent women's rights activist Yanar Mohammed was killed by gunmen in front of her house in Baghdad.
5: Minor marriages, severe abuse.
3: She was a vocal critic of gender-based discrimination. No one has been charged with her killing. Other activists are now worried their safety is on the line too.
6: I've received death threats. I've also been threatened by acid attacks and subjected to online slur campaign using fabricated photos.
3: Sarah tries to help survivors document online cases of alleged abuse. We sit in her living room as she scrolls her Instagram page full of videos filmed by women who complain about being subjected to sexual abuse and harassment.
6: Publishing these videos has started to serve these women justice. It's a means to shame the harasser and also a piece of evidence in case the woman decides to sue him. We need a law. We need a deterrent.
3: So far this year, Iraq's government says it has received around 300 reports of sexual harassment. The real number is likely to be much higher. We put some of the accusations we've heard to Miqdad Miri, the spokesman for the Ministry of Interior.
7: Many cases never reach the police because of society, customs and traditions. I don't deny that it happens, but it's extremely limited. We have strict oversight of this issue.
3: Iraq is a country where conservative tribes are influential, militant groups are active, and some political parties have a strict religious agenda. Many mindsets are far from being able to recognize the impact of these violations, and championing women's rights at the moment can hardly be a priority.
1: That report from BBC Arabic's Salih Nabil. You're listening to the newsroom from the BBC World Service. Next to a major international study which says the number of people who will be diagnosed with dementia every year will double by 2050 to 24 million.

0: It suggests that low and middle income countries, where life expectancy is on the rise, will show particularly rapid increases in dementia cases in the coming years. For more on the study, Nick Miles spoke to its co-author, Professor Henry Bodati, at the Centre for Healthy Ageing at the University of New South Wales in Australia.
1: In countries like the UK and Australia, where I'm from, particularly in the UK, I think you're already about 20% of your population over 65. We're at about 17%. But in low and middle income countries, that ageing is just starting to catch up now. The rate of dementia doubles every 5 years after the age of 65. So the more people you have who are older, particularly people who are over 80 or 90, then you have a much more rapid increase. The epidemic's not of dementia, it's of ageing.
2: But there is also an issue with women being disproportionately vulnerable to this disease.
1: Yes.
2: Why is that?
1: That's really interesting. There may be social and environmental reasons as well as biological reasons. So the social reasons, particularly in years gone by, is women had less education. They had less opportunity to be engaged in occupations which were intellectually demanding and therefore built up cognitive reserve. They were also more likely to have obesity in midlife and hypertension in midlife, which are risk factors for dementia, and also more likely to have depression, which is also another risk factor. On the biological side, it may be that hormones have estrogens have a neuroprotective action in the brain. That's been postulated. And it may be that women have more of the toxic protein called the amyloid beta protein in the brain. And amyloid beta protein is the main culprit for Alzheimer's disease, and the new treatments now available are targeting that protein. We know that women who've had their ovaries out at a younger age, before menopause, who then go on to HRT, are less likely to get dementia later in life.
2: We're all forewarned by reports like this. What can be done about it?
1: We know that about 45% of the risk of dementia are environmentally modifiable factors, things that we can do something about individually and also as a society. So, for example, we know that people with more education build up more cognitive reserve, which is a buffer against the pathology that may build up in the brain as we age. People who exercise more are less likely to develop dementia. People who don't have hypertension, or if they do have high blood pressure, have it treated, and for every year of treatment, that reduces the risk. Ditto for high cholesterol or lipids. And from a societal point of view, air pollution has been associated with dementia. We know that if people have spaces where they can walk and enjoy green spaces and blue spaces, that's protective as well. And also if there's spaces where they can meet and socialize.
0: Professor Henry Bradati. Now, France is braced for another day of protests by high school students who have been calling for greater investment in their education. Demonstrations have taken place over the last couple of weeks in dozens of French cities, and they have often turned violent when the police have clashed with protesters. They're calling for more teachers and investment in school infrastructure. I heard from our Paris correspondent, Hugh Schofield, more about today's protests.
3: It's a test day. We'll have to see. The day has started, I'd have to say, with not that big a turnout at the blockades around schools. I'm outside one here in Paris, but it turns out there are only 5 lycées blockaded in Paris, only 200 or so across the country. That's a big fall in the number compared to last week. So there is a sense, which the government is obviously pleased about, that this movement is losing momentum. But of course, if you talk to these students, that's not the way they see it. They're hoping that there will be a big turnout in the various marches and demonstrations around the country. The one in Paris will be the biggest, of course, this afternoon. We can expect many tens of thousands, I imagine, there, not just students, but teachers, adults, union members as well. And we'll have to see whether at the end of the day they're crying victory or not. The government, as I say, hopes that it's kind of running out of breath, this movement, and there are the school holidays approaching, half-term holidays approaching, which will be inevitably a breathing space.
0: Hugh, the students are also receiving support from Greta Thunberg, the climate campaigner today.
3: Yes, she's up at Seine in the Saint-Denis area of northern Paris where the movement began in the banlieue. She's come to lend her support. She, it's part of her general cause, left-wing cause. You know, the movement is a left-wing movement, and it's not surprising that she's turned up. I imagine she'll be at the demonstration this afternoon.
0: And Hugh, when it comes to the government's response so far, and just give us a gauge of how receptive they've been to what the students have had to say.
3: They've given some bits and bobs, but the students regard it as crumbs, as that's the quote. They've set up a platform for students to air their grievances online. They've promised that supply teachers will be now more readily available in key schools. One of the biggest problems has been the holes in the day, which are caused by absent teachers, and the fact that those holes aren't being filled by supply teachers. A new system has been introduced so that existing supply teachers can arrive more quickly where they're needed. But it's, you know, it's nothing compared to the big demands that these students are making, and which the left-wing unions on their side are making as well.
0: Hugh Schofield reporting from Paris. While the Ukrainian President Zelensky is preparing his people for another hard winter, the former commander-in-chief, Oleksandr Syrsky, says the Russian forces have suffered too many losses to be able to advance any further. General Syrsky was in charge of the Ukrainian army until his tense relations with the defense minister, Mykhailo Fedorov, forced President Zelensky to dismiss them both last summer. He told our correspondent Abdujalil Abdurasulov that the Ukrainian army had managed to stabilize the front line.
4: The war is going to become even more technological. It's now spread into every domain. Space, cyberspace, air, sea, land, even underground. Automation and the use of robots will increase. Even an ordinary weapon will have an AI-based control system to enhance its uses. But we should not rule out conventional weapons like tanks. Right now, both Russia and Ukraine are racing to develop defense systems to protect armored vehicles. If someone succeeds, it will again change battlefield tactics.
5: What was the cause of your conflict with the Mykhailo Fedorov, who was the Minister of Defense at that time?
4: We didn't have a conflict. We had disagreements on how to finance the needs of the army. The problem was that when procuring weapons, the Minister of Defense gave preference to certain types of drones while ignoring the overall needs of the military. As a result, there was an imbalance in supplying the army, and we had shortages of unmanned ground vehicles and other things we needed at the front.
5: Well, let's talk about the battles that you commanded. Let's start with the Kursk operation. Looking back, do you think that operation was a success or a failure?
4: What do you mean a failure? How could it be a failure?
5: Well, because the Ukrainian troops were pretty much fully pushed back to the same positions where they were earlier, so they lost everything that they gained.
4: You need to understand that the Kursk operation was a necessity. If you remember the summer of 2024, Russian forces were pushing along the entire front line. They outnumbered us 6-1 in some places. So we chose the weakest spot in our enemy's lines and launched an operation into the Russian region of Kursk.
5: What legacy do you think you're leaving behind yourself?
4: The main criteria is how much land has Russia occupied. For example, during the first 6 months of this year, Russia seized in total 61 square kilometers. It shows that the front line has stabilized. You should not forget that Russia overpowers us in everything. With the help of new technologies, we began inflicting greater losses on our enemy. Right now, Russian losses exceed ours by up to 6 times. We've broken their ability to launch offensive operations.
5: How can you end this war? Can a military path lead to peace?
4: Of course, all wars end at some point, and they're ended by politicians through negotiations. But negotiations are based on results on the battlefield. The role of the army is definitive. You can have talks from a weak position while losing at the front, or you can talk with the other side on equal terms when your adversary is suffering serious losses.
6: Many people in Europe are concerned that the Russian aggression may extend into the neighboring countries. What can European nations learn from the Ukrainian experience?
4: They must start preparing in every field. Prepare the army, acquire modern weapons, follow new trends happening here. Prepare the population for tough challenges they will face if there is a war. Prepare your economy. Prepare your land for combat activities. Prepare powerful air defense systems. And lose all illusions that a war will not happen.
7: там надії на те, що війни не буде.
0: Alexander Shesky is talking to Abdul-Jalil Abdul-Rasulov. Pope Leo is going to hospital today for surgery to remove a nodule found on his lung. The Vatican said the operation would be carried out at Gemelli Hospital in Rome, but didn't specify when exactly it would take place. Our Europe correspondent Sarah Rainsford is in Rome for where she spoke to us earlier.
8: Quite unusual to have the Pope come out on the balcony here on St. Peter's Square on Sunday. He was giving his Angelus blessing, so as usual there was a crowd gathered here on the cobblestones. And then after that blessing, the Pope came out and made this announcement that he was going into hospital and he would have this lump that had been discovered on his lung removed, according to doctor's advice. So I think quite concerning for Catholics all around the world, and certainly here on the square in Rome. But what we know is that he will be admitted to hospital later this morning. That's what the Vatican's saying. We don't know exactly when the operation is going to take place. The Pope himself has been, I think, at pains to be quite reassuring. His tone was very calm. He was even smiling a couple of times when he made that announcement on Sunday. He said that the lump itself was small. It had been detected at an early stage, as he put it, and it was localized, so contained. But obviously this is, you know, a significant moment, specifically, I think, because generally speaking, this Pope had been considered and is considered to be a relatively young man in the position, and he's also being considered to be pretty fit and healthy. He plays a lot of tennis, he likes to go to the gym, he is relatively fit. So I think that's reassuring for people as he goes into this operation, but it also has made it, I think, a bit of a shock.
0: And do you know what will happen over the course of the coming days?
8: Well, we know that he's expected to be in hospital for several days. We know that he was working, did a full day of normal events here in the Vatican yesterday, but his schedule's been cleared for just over a week. One thing I can say is that on Sunday, as the Pope was speaking, he did mention a trip that he has planned coming up to Peru, to Uruguay, to Argentina, and he was talking as if that trip would go ahead. That is a big flight to take. It is a long way to go, a big trip for the Pope. But as I say, at the moment, that trip, which is planned for early November, is still on the Pope's schedule.
0: And finally, Sarah, well, what does it say about this Pope and the Vatican in terms of the transparency with which they're willing to give this sort of information?
8: Yeah, it's interesting. I mean, previous popes have been far more reticent, and there's been a whole lot more speculation then about their health. You know, Pope Francis occasionally would be admitted to hospital, and then the rumour mill would begin to turn. So I think it is interesting that Pope Leo has taken this step to be very open, to speak publicly about what's happening. Of course, you know, we're only getting fairly limited information beyond that, as you would expect. But certainly I think it is interesting that he made this public, and that therefore everybody knows he's going in to have this surgery. And they also know, I think, that he has tried to be reassuring, tried to be calm, and that's why I think, and also there are lots of well wishes for him pouring in from all over the world as he heads in for this operation.
0: Sarah Rainsford edited this edition of the newsroom from the BBC World Service with me, Ankur Desai, and from the team.
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12: This is the BBC World Service, and coming up after the news, the global story. If you live in Europe or the US, the chances are you thought the rights and wrongs of World War II were mostly settled, which is why some of us were surprised to find out that the podcaster Tucker Carlson disagreed. Today on the show, we explore why World War II might be back up for debate. Join me, Tristan Redman, in 2 minutes.
13: BBC News with Charles Carroll. The International Monetary Fund has said global growth has weathered the Middle East conflict better than had been feared, but that the limits of economic resilience could soon be tested. It said the rerouting of oil supplies and the release of energy stocks have helped reduce the negative impact of the Iran war. A leading human rights organization in Iraq has told the BBC that the government there needs to protect women who speak out about sexual violence. The Iraqi Observatory of Human Rights said that survivors and activists face threats and incitement. They also face a culture of silence. Hungary's parliament has passed a bill removing legal provisions put in place by the former government of Viktor Orbán that discriminated against the country's LGBT community. It's the first significant reversal of curbs targeting LGBT people since the pro-European conservative Peter Madior swept to power in May. President Zelensky has said Ukraine got no warning from its partners last night about the launch of Russian ballistic missiles that hit the capital, Kyiv. He said that such intelligence data was crucial in helping save lives. Bulgaria says that two cargo ships have been hit by drones off its Black Sea coast. The European Union is calling such attacks another front of escalation in Russia's war against Ukraine. The risk of famine is growing in parts of Sudan, devastated by its 3.5-year civil war. The IPC, a UN-linked initiative that monitors food crises worldwide, says hunger and malnutrition are worsening in the Darfur and the Kordofan regions. More protests are getting underway in France today over poor conditions at high schools. The demonstrations started last month. And Pope Leo is going into hospital today for surgery to remove a lump on his lung. The Pope said that it had been detected early. And that's the latest BBC News.
14: If you live in Europe or the United States, the chances are you thought the rights and wrongs of World War II were mostly settled. Which is why some of us were surprised to find out that the podcaster Tucker Carlson not only disagreed, but he'd been debating the question on his podcast with a British conservative politician called Jacob Rees-Mogg.
15: Hitler did not want to go to war with the UK.
16: He thought we wouldn't do anything about Poland as we'd done
15: Hitler
16: nothing.
15: Hitler repeatedly said, I do not want to go to war with the UK.
16: As we'd done nothing about Czechoslovakia, he thought we'd do nothing
15: about
16: Poland.
15: We acknowledged that Hitler said repeatedly in public through diplomacy, I do not want war with the UK.
16: You seem to be putting more trust in Hitler than I would.
14: Now, if you're British, the chances are you're surprised that Tucker Carlson had even heard of Jacob Rees-Mogg, let alone faced off against him in a podcast. The conversation that resulted from this clash between two conservatives of contrasting views about 10 days ago has been unsettling some people, and we've been mulling it over ever since.
17: It's insane that we are having this conversation, isn't it?
18: It's a completely childish, sophomoric series of questions.
17: If ever there was a war that very clearly was a good war, a good war on our side, then it is the Second World War.
19: I didn't agree with everything that Tucker Carlson said, but the fundamental point, he's correct.
20: I don't know how else to put this. Mogg truly mogged Tucker Carlson. Truly.
14: So today, we're making a podcast about that. From the BBC, I'm Tristan Redmond in London. Today on The Global Story, is World War II really up for debate again? And why conservatives on opposite sides of the Atlantic may not see eye to eye on this chapter of history? Later in the show, I'll be speaking to the British conservative politician Lord Daniel Finkelstein, whose parents were the survivors of a Nazi concentration camp and a Russian gulag.
21: There's a very good reason why Tucker Carlson drives at the Second World War. It is precisely because the Second World War disproved the America First hypothesis. They basically made fools of themselves.
14: First, though, I wanted to speak to our colleague Adam Fleming. Adam hosts our sister show, Newscast.
22: Can I give you some more of my credentials to justify why I'm here?
14: Please.
22: So I was the BBC's chief political correspondent in 2021 and 2022, when Jacob Rees-Mogg was quite prominent in the government. And before that, I was reporting on the negotiations to get the UK out of the EU, and he was quite prominent in that as well.
14: Well, it's great to have you with us, Adam. You're very well qualified to give us chapter and verse on Jacob Rees-Mogg. I think we need to, for the benefit of our international listeners and viewers and American listeners and viewers, explain who is this guy, Jacob Rees-Mogg?
22: Jacob Rees-Mogg was a Conservative MP. He was elected in 2010 when David Cameron was the Prime Minister, and then he lost his seat at the last general election in the UK, which is in 2024. He made his name as a campaigner for Brexit, for the UK's departure from the EU.
1: The European Union produces its laws in a form of gobbledygook, of stentorian, sesquipedalian sentences that nobody can ever understand.
22: And he was a real thorn in the side of the next Prime Minister, Theresa May, who was tasked with delivering Brexit.
2: Mrs. May may not be dreaming the Brexit dream, but we have to encourage her to change her policy and perhaps a bit more sleep and dream these beautiful dreams.
22: So that's when he really became prominent. And one of the other reasons he became prominent is he's kind of like a cartoon figure.
3: He's very eccentric.
22: So he's very, your words, he's very tall. I think he wears his dad's old double-breasted suit because it's so well tailored that it survived all these decades. He wears glasses, but you sort of feel like he wears a monocle, even though he's actually wearing glasses. He's got a very plummy voice.
3: Explain plummy.
22: Posh.
3: Yeah.
22: Almost the caricature of a very well-to-do English toff.
3: Yes.
22: You could picture him wearing like a top hat and tails, like the Monopoly logo.
2: I'm a man of the people. Vox populi, vox dei.
22: He's got six children.
3: Yes.
22: He talks about his nanny quite a lot.
3: And allegedly, his nanny stayed with him long after he needed a nanny, is that
22: right?
3: Yeah,
22: and then raised his own children.
3: Yes.
22: His own six children, one of whom is called Sixtus. So there's a lot of Mogg mythology around him. He's a very definable, recognisable character. But he's out of politics now, and his main gig is he presents on a TV channel here called GB News, which is sometimes referred to as the British Fox News. It's not quite that, but it's provided a home for lots of people who lost their seats or lost their jobs when the Conservatives were kicked out of office in 2024. And I should say he's independently very wealthy, because before he went into politics, he ran a hedge fund and he made millions and millions and millions, sometimes based in Hong Kong.
3: So he's teed up in the podcast, Carlson's podcast, as Britain's most pro-war advocate. And the episode is called Prepare for War. Is all of this a fair description of Jacob Rees-Mogg?
22: It's quite hard to work out what this podcast was meant to be about, because the conversation they have weaves through a lot of things. But I think the reason Tucker Carlson had booked Jacob Rees-Mogg for this debate was because Jacob Rees-Mogg has been calling for an increase in defence spending in the UK, and making the argument that you spend money on defence so that you never have to use it, because it deters your enemies. But I think Tucker Carlson has interpreted that as Jacob Rees-Mogg wanting to have a war with Russia. Mm. He's also tied in the fact that Jacob Rees-Mogg is a strong supporter of Ukraine. But what I'd say is, being a strong supporter of Ukraine and saying that the UK should be giving them money and material, and also saying that the UK should be spending more on defence to deter hostile Russia, are actually very mainstream British political opinions now.
3: Well, let's get to the actual content of the interview, because there's quite a lot of it. There were some moments that really popped out to me. The unexpected relitigating of whether World War II was a good thing or a bad thing. What were yours, Adam?
22: The bit that has basically gone viral, because that's how I first saw this interview, where Tucker says some things about Hitler and World War II, and Jacob Rees-Mogg says,
2: I'm very surprised you're verging on defending Hitler. I think this is not really what you want to be doing.
23: Yeah, I guess I'm just a secret Nazi. I'm actually not a secret Nazi.
2: I'm reassured.
22: And I just thought, that is the Jacob Rees-Mogg I know from my dealings with him as a political journalist, because he's exceptionally polite. And quite often, that type of British person can use that politeness as a weapon. And actually not to make you feel comfortable, and not to diffuse tension, but actually to highlight that you've just done a very stupid thing.
3: I think maybe some of our American listeners might think of that as passive-aggressive.
22: Yes.
3: Passive-aggressive Englishness. That's the vibe in this interview, is of Tucker Carlson seems to take him down a lot of kind of tangential paths, and the points that he's looking to actually have answered don't seem to resolve themselves.
22: Well, yeah, when I wanted to go back and listen to the World War II bit in particular, you realise there isn't a World War II bit, because the references to World War II are scattered throughout it, because Tucker Carlson keeps coming back to it in the midst of discussing other things.
3: Yeah. Well, should we listen to a bit of World War II?
2: I think it's very difficult to have fought the Second World War without innocent people being killed.
23: I don't know, no one tried. But maybe, well, I never understood why fight the Second World War in the first place.
2: Well, that's a very fundamental question.
23: Well, how about the First World War?
21: Well, let's stick to the Second World War.
23: No, let's start with the first, which
21: Well, we were on the second. The Second World War, Hitler would have taken as much as he could have done.
23: Okay.
21: As he was showing. And did you really want him...
23: Well, Hitler said that 15% of Poland was once Germany, and it was given to Poland at the Treaty of Versailles. That was German territory with German said. That was his case. And by the way, that was true.
21: Except the Polish borders had been cut up by Russia and Austria.
23: I'm just saying, the idea that Hitler just randomly rolled into Poland is a lie, and everyone believes it because they know nothing about the actual facts. But the truth is, Germany had big pieces of it carved off, including part of Prussia, and it was given to this other country, infuriated the Germans. Maybe it shouldn't have, but it did, and that was a justification for it. The UK had nothing to do with it at all. And they destroyed their empire and their country fighting this war that they still pretend was a good idea, but it wasn't.
21: It was fundamental. It was the classic good versus evil.
23: Has the UK benefited from it?
21: We did the right thing.
23: Is it a better country than it was?
21: To have defeated Hitler, yes.
4: I mean, there's a lot going on here. You don't say. There's a lot going on. So, I mean, the stuff about Poland is fascinating, and the Polish embassy in the United States has published a letter demanding an apology and retraction from Tucker Carlson. But in the way that so much of the kind of political trend and the way political conversations unfold these days have established themselves in the United States and have then been adopted in plenty of European countries, if not Latin American countries. Do you think, based on this conversation, the kind of cat is out of the bag in terms of rethinking about how the Second World War was fought and why it should have been fought at all?
5: Will the virality of this encounter give some people who want to question the whole basis of the Second World War an excuse to do that? Yeah, it probably will. Because people like jumping on to a viral clip that's controversial. And so I'm sure you'll be able to go online and find British people kind of agreeing with Tucker Carlson and having a bit of a pop. But I don't see that becoming a thing that snowballs into the new normal to discuss in British politics.
4: Adam, thank you so much for talking us through all of this.
5: Thank you very much.
4: Well, after I sat down with Adam, I wanted to understand what all this means to somebody whose memory of World War II is not all that distant. So I called up Daniel Finkelstein. He's a politician, a columnist with the Times of London newspaper, and he's written a book about the impact of the Second World War on his family. I asked him if that debate on Tucker Carlson's show proved that the transatlantic consensus about World War II was starting to crumble.
21: Yeah, well, it certainly is, and he's been very much responsible for the beginning of that crumbling and has obtained a kind of performative bewilderment about things that I can't really believe he's genuinely bewildered by. And what he thinks is that it was ridiculous for Britain to involve itself in the Second World War because Hitler had repeatedly said he didn't want to fight Britain. And Sir Richard Evans, in his books on this, has demonstrated very fully that the conspiracy theory, which Tucker Carlson not just tested Jacob Rees-Mogg with, but had also done with the historian so-called Daryl Cooper.
6: I thought Churchill was the chief villain of the Second World War. Now, he didn't kill the most people. He didn't commit the most atrocities. But I believe, and I don't really think, I think when you really get into it and tell the story right and don't leave anything out, you see that he was primarily responsible for that war becoming what it did, becoming something other than an invasion of Poland.
21: This whole idea that Britain had nothing to fear from Hitler because he wouldn't have this war is taken apart by Evans. He shows that Hitler basically wanted to conquer all of Europe, that undoubtedly from that, Britain would not have been safe if Hitler had done that. And clearly, at some point in his wars of aggrandizement, we had to stop him, and we didn't do it over Czechoslovakia, learned that lesson, and then did decide we were going to try and do it over Poland.
4: How surprised are you to see a reassessment of this history? And did you see it coming at all?
21: Not really. So interestingly, when I went to... My mother was a survivor of Belsen concentration camp. Her mother had died on leaving Belsen. She basically starved to death as a result of the treatment there. And my mother talked about that in schools, and I remember going to what I realized when I saw it was going to be her last appearance. And I ended up writing a book which in the States is called Two Rose Homes, here in Britain is called Hitler's Island, Mum and Dad, about her experiences, partly because when I saw Mum, I realized that was going to be the last time she was going to be able to do it, and I was going to have to do it for her. And part of that was an appreciation that that generation was going. The bit that I missed was that the audience was going to change as well. That for a lot of younger people, this is going to become ancient history. And some of the arguments which were made before the Second World War, for example, the argument that Hitler wasn't dangerous, or the argument that America could stand by itself and be isolated, the America First argument, that these would reassert themselves and to a new generation would seem as persuasive as it had done at the time before this war had happened, because that the war was then history. So there's a very good reason why Tucker Carlson drives at the Second World War. It is precisely because the Second World War disproved the America First hypothesis. They basically made fools of themselves. And they made fools of themselves because they argued that something that clearly became a massive threat to the security of the United States, dragged it into a war that that it had hoped to avoid, killed many of the young people in the United States, because that war was not avoidable by the America First technique. And so therefore, it undermined America First deeply. And he knows that if he's going to reassert this isolationist philosophy, what he has to do is to suggest that whole thing was a mistake. And, you know, the problem he has to get over it is it so patently was not a mistake.
3: But Daniel, what you're saying is that you're not that surprised that this argument should be revived now, because there is a through line between the America First movement in the late 30s and early 40s and the America First movement that exists. And these two movements are mirroring each other. They're essentially arguing the same thing about American isolationism.
21: I completely understand where it comes from, right? So you can see it in American terms, you can see its appeal. Why are we being dragged into wars that are taking place a long way away? And the reason why this was very strong, you know, maybe even a majority view in the 1930s, and then the war came along and was a massive contradiction. So what there's now a political opportunity to do, and it's happening on Israel, which Tucker Carlson's also interested in, and is now happening on this issue as well, on the issue of America First and isolationism. The political opportunity exists because a new generation is wondering, what was the Second World War? Why were you involved in it? It exists to try and rewrite the history in which we didn't need to go to war with Hitler. Because if you don't even need to go to war with Hitler, even if Hitler's aggression was not enough to make going to war worthwhile, then nobody's aggression is worth it.
3: Well, Daniel, you've had your own run-in with this whole sphere. You made a cameo on an interview between Piers Morgan, the British TV presenter, and then Nick Fuentes, who's somebody who's roughly in the same sphere as Tucker Carlson. Tucker Carlson has interviewed him on his own show. What actually happened when you made this cameo?
21: Yes. First of all, let me explain who Nick Fuentes is. You know, he does a show, streaming shows primarily on YouTube. He's quite witty. He does phone-ins. He often attacks the people who are phoning in quite a sort of funny way. But part of his shtick is that Hitler's cool.
0: You regret saying that? Saying a fact? No, that's absolutely true.
21: And we should celebrate the birthday of Stalin.
0: It was December 18th. I remember it because that's an important date to me. And it's Joseph Stalin's birthday. Oh, I'm a fan.
7: You're a fan of Stalin's?
0: Mm-hmm.
21: This has got a cult following among young Republicans, so therefore it's not something that can be simply dismissed. So Tucker Carlson invited him on his show.
7: Nick Fuentes, thank you for doing this.
0: Yeah, thank you for having me.
7: I wanted to meet you. I've heard about you.
0: I've heard about you.
7: No. Thank you.
21: And then proceeded not to ask him about either Hitler or Stalin Once he'd appeared on this show, infuriatingly only asked softball questions by Tucker Carlson quite deliberately in an attempt to rehabilitate somebody who's fundamentally quite dangerous to Jewish people worldwide and certainly in the United States. Piers Morgan challenged Nick Fuentes to appear on his show.
8: And Nick Fuentes joins me now. Nick Fuentes, welcome to Uncensored.
9: Hi, great to be with you.
21: When he appeared and Piers challenged him on these things, he was not going to say, you're quite right, Piers, I need to have some anti-Semitism training. He was going to rap back, which is indeed what he did. So I then offered to do, and did, a video.
8: If you're a Jewish person watching this, what are they thinking? I'll tell you what they're thinking, because I've got a friend of mine called Danny Finkelstein. Let's just tell you what Danny said here.
21: Hi, Piers. It's Danny Finkelstein here. Since he says he's on Team Hitler, you might like to ask him about the fact that Hitler arrested my mum, tried to starve my mum to death, did starve my grandmother to death, sent my great-aunt to the gas chamber, my great-uncle, my cousin. My grandmother on my father's side ended up being one out of seven children, the only one that survived the war. So you might ask him whether he wouldn't rather be on Team Mum rather than Team Hitler. And when this was put to Nick Fuentes, he was dismissive.
9: I don't even know who this person is. Why is this person talking to me? This old British guy is saying, me mum got killed by Hitler and
8: he doesn't
9: dad
8: find
9: got
8: it
9: killed
8: funny.
9: By I don't care.
8: I know you don't care. That's fine. You don't have to care. But he does care.
9: Does that guy care about America? Does that guy care about me and my country and my family?
21: He then used another one of his phone-in programs to attack me personally, imitated my British accent as if I was Dick Van Dyke, and ultimately just end up with a meme, me mum died in the holly, which is pretty repulsive, combined with tens of thousands of people on X with things like songs about the Holocaust involving my parents, pictures of my mum or my dad on lampshades or shoes or bars of soap. Really quite repulsive. And of course, some of it was designed to say, we don't care about the Holocaust anymore, so we can say anything we like, and we're going to treat your horror as a joke in order to get over this barrier. Because don't forget, it's really important that people don't accept the Holocaust as the disaster for Europe and civilization that it was, because it undermines so fundamentally the argument they're trying to make. I still regard that as a successful episode, even though I have to admit that it was extremely hard to deal with emotionally, as it turns out.
3: Yeah, what did it feel like for you, all of this?
21: Well, I'm pretty resilient about most of it, but the bits that attacked my parents personally, even though they're both no longer alive, and my mum certainly would have regarded with wry amusement the idea that she could be wounded after she died. But it was still quite upsetting. But what I was trying to do was precisely, you said earlier that he was in Tucker Carlson's sphere. What I was really trying to do was to point out there is actually this gap between Tucker Carlson trying to pretend that it would have been fine if Hitler had conquered the rest of Europe because he didn't want to attack Britain, and Nick Fuentes actually saying Hitler was cool. And I wanted to isolate Nick Fuentes precisely from, you know, even from Daryl Cooper, the historian, and Tucker Carlson. And actually, fun of it has done that. There was, after Piers Morgan's show and Tucker Carlson's, quite a big row about the extent to which the right could accommodate Nick Fuentes, which he basically lost.
3: Well, that was your run-in with Nick Fuentes. The Tucker Carlson, Jacob Rees-Mogg interview, the Holocaust doesn't really come up. I don't think it's mentioned at all. Nonetheless, you know, Tucker Carlson, as we discussed, is somebody who sat down with Nick Fuentes for quite a detailed, very long interview. Tucker Carlson hasn't let us know what his future ambitions might be, but there is a lot of speculation that he might one day get involved in politics, that he might run for high office. What would it mean for the US relationship with Europe, with the UK, if someone with his views were to ever accede to the White House?
21: If he were to gain the upper hand in the Republican Party, or, as I think is more likely, to become a kind of guru for the Vance view, of the J.D. Vance vice president view, and that would obviously be very serious for those of us who need and want the United States to engage internationally. Partly we'll have to solve that problem ourselves by spending enough on defence that we're not as reliant on the United States, but it's still a disaster for the world if the United States, with all of its resources and also moral power, were to withdraw from the role it's played in the last 100 years.
3: Well, Tucker Carlson might say, were he here, that the world might be a more peaceful place if he were in charge of the White House. He's laid out his stall pretty firmly. He says he believes in peace. He believes in fewer wars. The United States shouldn't be waging war anywhere in the world. Is that fair enough?
21: There's a big incoherence at the bottom of this. And the reason why it's an incoherence is his vision of the world, like a pacifist view, would be fine if everyone behaved in that way. And I would never want an aggressive war against anybody, but sometimes you have to fight defensive wars. And he thinks, you know, we almost never have to do that. And he's just wrong, unfortunately.
3: To what extent, Daniel, is it not normal that there should be a reassessment, a new scrutiny on the way things were conducted by the Allies in the Second World War? I mean, Tucker Carlson expresses revulsion for the killing of innocents in Nagasaki and Hiroshima with the atom bomb.
23: We also killed tens of thousands of children in Hiroshima and Nagasaki. And you're saying that's okay.
21: To end the war. Well, I think it was justified. I think the use of nuclear weapons at the end of the Second World War.
23: What you're saying as a Christian is, yes, it is okay to kill children who did nothing wrong.
21: It was a proportionate response.
3: He talks in this interview with Jacob Rees-Mogg about, you know, the firebombing of Tokyo, but there are other things like the bombing of Dresden in Europe. Is it fair enough that a new generation is looking at these events with a different eye?
21: Yes, as long as you don't do that anachronistically or in an attempt to prove something that's not true. Anybody who is really interested in this can watch the final episodes of Tom Hanks's brilliant Second World War series. And the reason why Harry Truman decided to use the atomic bomb in Nagasaki and Hiroshima is pretty clearly set out then. And I'm afraid I don't think this terrible, horrible war would have ended without it. And I'm pretty sure less people died as a result. But of course, historic
3: new generation is looking at these events with a different eye.
21: Yes, as long as you don't do that anachronistically or in an attempt to prove something that's not true. Anybody who is really interested in this can watch the final episodes of Tom Hanks's brilliant Second World War series. And the reason why Harry Truman decided to use the atomic bomb in Nagasaki and Hiroshima is pretty clearly set out then. And I'm afraid I don't think this terrible, horrible war would have ended without it. And I'm pretty sure less people died as a result. But of course, historian Second World War series. And the reason why Harry Truman decided to use the atomic bomb in Nagasaki and Hiroshima is pretty clearly set out then. And I'm afraid I don't think this terrible, horrible war would have ended without it. And I'm pretty sure less people died as a result. But of course, historical investigation and questioning the whole time. And just because sometimes the answer when we look at it again is a bit uncomfortable, that shouldn't detract from doing it. But a proper historical, rigorous view of it certainly does not justify the ridiculous assertion that we shouldn't have done anything about Hitler because he didn't want to attack the United Kingdom. It's risible.
3: Daniel Finkelstein, thank you so much for joining us. It's been great talking this through with you.
21: Thank you so much. What a privilege to be able to talk to you about these fascinating and important matters.
3: With the conservative politician and Times of London newspaper columnist Daniel Finkelstein. And earlier we heard from the BBC's Adam Fleming, host of our sister show, Newscast. As always, we're on theglobalstory@bbc.com. 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
11: For Arizona Public Radio and Flagstaff, I'm meteorologist Lee Bourne. We are under the influence of follow pressure system, cool, breezy, and showery across the region today. Mountain highs near 50, Navajo and Apache counties, low 60s, Prescott region near 60, and the Verde Valley near 70 degrees. Showers linger across far northern Arizona into Wednesday morning. Otherwise, the sun comes out through a cool second half of the week and our first hard freezing mornings of the year for the mountains.
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12: Good morning. President Trump's rallies for other candidates sound a lot like rallies for Trump. Other Republicans share the stage for a...
11: In the Verde Valley near 70 degrees, showers linger across far northern Arizona into Wednesday morning. Otherwise, the sun comes out through a cool second half of the week and our first hard freezing mornings of the year for the mountains.
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12: Good morning. President Trump's rallies for other candidates sound a lot like rallies for Trump. Other Republicans share the stage for...
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12: Good morning. President Trump's rallies for other candidates sound a lot like rallies for Trump. Other Republicans share the stage for... President Trump's rallies for other candidates sound a lot like rallies for Trump. Other Republicans share the stage for...
13: Enemy Martinez in Texas, where many ranchers are upset about higher fuel prices, Trump letting in more cheap foreign beef and mass deportations. Now, one way Democrats could win is if those ranchers stay home. Also, what it feels like to see migration slow to a crawl from a border town. And the UK now says Iran was almost certainly behind a plot involving an airbase used by the U.S. It's Tuesday, October 13th. On this day in 1903, the Boston Americans, now the Red Sox, won the first modern World Series. News is next.
24: This is Asian View from NHK World Japan. I'm Eriko Kojima. A joint fighter jet project between Japan, Britain, and Italy has taken a step forward. The developer Edgewing has opened a new facility in the Italian city of Turin. Edgewing is funded by Japanese, British, and Italian companies. Contracts for the project are worth a total of more than $6.3 billion so far. The company aims to deploy a next-generation fighter jet in 2035 with performance exceeding current state-of-the-art aircraft. Edgewing is headquartered in a London suburb. The company plans to open more facilities in the Japanese city of Nagoya and in Wharton, Britain. A memorial service has been held on the Indonesian island of Bali to mark 24 years since a series of deadly bombings. The 2002 attacks in busy tourist spots were planned by the Southeast Asian terrorist group Jamaah Islamiyah. 202 people were killed. Suzuki Kensuke, the younger brother of Japanese victim Suzuki Kosuke, was among those who attended the ceremony on Monday. He said he hopes there will never again be such a tragedy. Jamaah Islamiyah said in 2024 that it had dissolved as a group. Five Malaysian nationals have been arrested on suspicion of trying to smuggle cocaine into Japan in the soles of their shoes. Police in Tokyo say they arrived at Tokyo's Haneda Airport from Malaysia. They were allegedly in possession of 5 kilograms of cocaine with an estimated street value of about $760,000. One suspect told police a person he met through an app told him to carry illegal drugs abroad, offering compensation and handing him a pair of shoes. Police suspect an international smuggling ring is involved. This is NHK World Japan. The winner of this year's Nobel Peace Prize says the International Criminal Court faces a severe crisis. The warning by Navi Pillay comes after the U.S. designated the ICC as a target of sanctions, in addition to its president Akane Tomoko and other personnel. Pillay is a former ICC judge. She told a Peace Prize-related event that there is a great deal of tension and anxiety over the continued existence of international courts. Without mentioning the U.S., Pillay said sanctions have been announced by one country against judges solely for the judicial orders they issue. She called the move unheard of and unacceptable. The ICC's Bureau of the Assembly of States Parties is calling for the immediate revocation of sanctions imposed by Washington. The Assembly is a management oversight and legislative body of the ICC. Its bureau comprises representatives from 21 countries. It says the escalation and unprecedented use of coercive measures is a regrettable attempt to impede the court and its personnel in the exercise of their independent judicial functions. Japanese industrial giant Hitachi has launched an AI service that advises corporate executives on strategy by analyzing their competitors' business plans. Hitachi and its software development group unit began offering the service this month. The AI program has learned the management plans of around 1,500 companies in Japan and abroad, as well as market trends for each product and government policies. Clients provide descriptions and strengths of their business. They then tell the program the business fields they want to focus on. The AI compiles a report with text and illustrations in 10 minutes to an hour. The report offers predictions about the potential future strategies of the client's rivals and proposes how to respond to them. Japanese electronics maker NEC has launched an unmanned department run entirely by artificial intelligence to study how it can be used to support management. 39 AI agents fill all posts in the department, from department head to staff members. The AI workers prepare reports and support final decision makers by gathering information. This includes looking at monthly sales to analyze finances. They also probe clients' needs by predicting the timing of system updates based on past business transactions. The department holds an executive meeting once a week to check on the progress of tasks and summarize future challenges. Company officials say they want to expand the roles of AI staff and have hundreds of AI agents in the department this year. This is Asian View from NHK World Japan.
11: 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I'm meteorologist Lee Bourne. An area of follow pressure remains over the region, cool and showery through our Tuesday, breezy as well. Tonight into Wednesday, the storm lifts into northern Arizona. Showers continuing into Wednesday morning for the Four Corners. Hard freezing temperatures for the mountains Wednesday and Thursday mornings. Cool afternoons linger through the week.
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18: It's Morning Edition from NPR News. I'm Steve Inskeep in Washington, D.C.
19: And I'm Martinez from Texas Public Radio in San Antonio. President Trump has picked up the pace of his campaign travel ahead of the midterm elections.
18: The president held a rally in Youngstown, Ohio last night and travels to Alaska today before doing still more events later in the week.
19: NPR White House correspondent Danielle Kurtzleben was in Youngstown last night. Danielle, so tell us how the president is trying to fire up his base.
25: Well, there's this one line he keeps saying in his speeches.
1: just pretend that I'm on the ballot. Because in a way I am on the ballot, because they will try and destroy everything we've done.
2: Now, it does feel like he's on the ballot when he says this, in the sense that these events resemble very much his 2024 presidential campaign rallies. He gets up there and talks about his accomplishments. He calls out his super fans, the front row Joes. He insults Democrats he dislikes. But in addition, last night, I'll add, he was interrupted twice by protesters. It appears that one really got kind of roughed up before law enforcement removed them. Trump, for his part, made fun of the protesters' weight. So, yeah, it was an eventful rally, but also very much a Trump rally like many others.
19: Now, to be clear, the president is not on the ballot, but right. Do the candidates who are on the ballot get any attention at these events?
2: They do, some. Ohio GOP gubernatorial candidate Vivek Ramaswamy spoke for a few minutes, as did GOP Senator John Houston, who's in a tight race against former Democratic Senator Sherrod Brown. But still, it's striking. Trump is out campaigning for others, but these rallies are so much of Trump being Trump. The insults, the crassness, using a swear word or two. It all just emphasizes that the GOP is still his party, even while his approval continues to sink. So you got to wonder, for a candidate like Ramaswamy or Houston, what's the return here on appearing with Trump?
19: Yeah, and that's the thing, because a lot of these rallies are being held in states which Trump won by a lot. So what's the logic behind even doing these events?
2: You know, Trump has said recently that he thinks these events really do help get out the vote.
18: What one specific party operative is thinking. Ron Bongean is a former spokesperson for Republicans in the House and Senate, and is now with the communications firm Rock Solutions. Welcome back, sir.
14: Hey, thanks a lot for having me, Steve.
18: Okay, as we heard, unlike some earlier trips, the president is visiting states where something is at stake, real Senate races in Ohio and Alaska. Can he help?

0: that is to get Republicans to the polls because, you know, we're not going to get Democrats. Independents are important, but firing up the base, getting them out there is very important to have that enthusiasm.
1: You know, when you mention enthusiasm, I've been out talking with voters, and I don't want to summarize too much. People have lots of different opinions, but it seemed to me that by and large, Democratic voters were accusing and Republican voters were explaining, meaning Democrats were saying, this is a corrupt administration, we've got to do something, we've got to push back, and Republicans were saying, well, there's a reason that gas prices are so high and it's not really his fault.
0: Right. I mean, right now, Republicans need to make this a choice about who is the better candidate instead of a referendum on their leadership. That's what the midterm elections are usually about, a referendum on the party in power. And right now with gasoline prices very high, affordability being a major issue, it's very difficult to explain away. The strategy that some Republicans are taking is to go after their Democratic opponents to say, if you're going to vote for that person, you're going to make your life much more worse. They're going to hit you on the wallet with higher taxes, higher regulations. You don't want, you know, democratic socialism running this country.
1: Oh, well, that raises another point. It's clear that Republicans have a money advantage, and there are news reports now about Elon Musk pouring money in to give that side even a greater advantage. Will you help me think this through? Democrats will say, well, we don't have as much money, but we have enough money to get our message out. Republicans clearly have a lot of money. Can hundreds of millions of dollars really make a difference in this environment?
0: It can make a difference if you're giving the right message. A lot of a lot of voters right now in battleground states are being flooded with messages and they can tune out. But if you have specific messages on your opponent that you can start driving home against them, and raising the thought of, boy, I don't know if I really like that guy or that person. That can really help a lot. I mean, momentum is very difficult. Money is very difficult to defeat in momentum, but it does help with messaging.
1: I was looking at the Cook Political Report Senate rankings, and there's a category. They're solid Democratic. They're solid Republican seats, likely Democratic, likely Republican. Then there are 1, 2, 3, 4, 5, 6, 7 races they rank as toss-ups. And 5 of those are in really red states you almost couldn't imagine would be toss-ups a year ago. Alaska, Iowa, Kansas, Ohio, and Texas. How great is the risk of a complete collapse for your party?
0: Listen, we should be running like we feel like we're behind. We are playing defense, and it is a very difficult environment right now with President Trump at historic low approvals, with high gasoline prices and affordability. These are serious toss-up races, and it's no joke out there. The key is to try to encourage Republican voters, your Republican voting bloc. In many of these states, for example, evangelical voters are key. Mm-hmm. Places like Kansas and Texas and South Carolina are key in generating that enthusiasm. And frankly, the Latino bloc, due to immigration messaging issues and the visuals that happened during this second Trump administration, trying to encourage them regarding the fact that the other candidate will be worse than the candidate you have.
1: Hmm. At the same time, I'm thinking of 2018, where Democrats thought, oh, this is our chance. We're going to win Texas. And in the end, in 2018, Ted Cruz pulled out the Senate race fairly comfortably. Do you think there is a reservoir of support for Republicans if they can activate it?
0: I do. I think there's a massive and you never know with the polling. That's what's so nerve-wracking right now is that, you know, you're looking at all these polls and you're thinking, boy, I wonder where it's headed. It looks like it's headed this way and it goes in another direction. Texas has always been, something that the media really gets hyped about and it goes Republican. We'll have to see if it goes the same this year.
1: Ron Bongean is a Republican strategist with Rock Solutions. Thanks as always for your time.
0: Thank you.
2: Pakistan is imposing emergency measures in a province bordering Afghanistan that's run by the party of imprisoned former Prime Minister Imran Khan. As Betsy Joles reports from Islamabad, the government says it's a move to control terrorism.
3: For a week before this announcement, Imran Khan's political party, Pakistan Tehreek-e-Insaf, or PTI, was taking part in a protest movement called a Long March. It came with demands for greater access to healthcare and visitors for their leader. He's been imprisoned since 2023

0: on charges that include corruption. The federal government met with PTI in early October to negotiate, but talks collapsed. So the march took off. Videos of it from PTI's official YouTube channel show supporters riding atop a semi-truck covered by a banner that says, "Release Imran Khan." Then, over the weekend, the president, Asif Ali Zardari, okayed constitutional measures to take over PTI-run Khyber Pakhtunkhwa. Pakistan's leaders say it's not about politics.
1: It's not a political move. It is surely against the menace of terrorism.
0: That's Deputy Prime Minister Ishaq Dar speaking at a seminar yesterday broadcast on PTV. Salman Akram Raja, the Secretary General of PTI, told NPR the move by the federal government was foreshadowed during negotiations.
2: They just suddenly brought up this matter and said that Mr. Imran Khan's health care, access to him, all of that would be dependent on our giving the state a go-ahead on whatever it might want to do in the name of anti-terror.
0: Analyst Niaz Murtaza says the maneuver can be better understood in the context of power.
3: It's a bit of paranoia and, you know, a bit of overconfidence.
0: The paranoia is from the PTI's street support. The overconfidence comes from the government's proven ability to quash dissent domestically.
3: Those in power in Islamabad and with the backing of the military, they can do anything, anytime, to anyone.
0: Rasul Baksh Rais is a professor at Qadiazm University in Islamabad. He explains how some in the border region with Afghanistan blame counterterrorism operations conducted by the state for death and displacement in their communities. Rais says that helps explain why this move by the government might only stir further discontent.
3: I see an emerging polarization taking a very dangerous form in Pakistan.
0: He says for many, the main symbol of resistance is still Imran Khan. For NPR News, I'm Betsy Joles in Islamabad.

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1: Shalom Secunda was a songwriter, not a fisher.

0: When Secunda sold a catchy Yiddish tune to a publisher in 1932, he did so for $30, or about $500 today. But when a relatively unknown trio of sisters released the song 6 years later, it went on to sell millions. Here are the Andrews Sisters in 1938 with Bay Mare Bees du Chêne. As you can hear, the only Yiddish that remained in the song was the title, though it was also printed as the German Bei mir bist du schön. But anyway you say it, it translates as, to me, you are beautiful. It put the Andrews Sisters on the map and was the first gold record by a female vocal group. And as for poor Shalom Secunda, not all stories have happy endings, but this one does. We've got it at soundbeat.org. Soundbeat is produced at the Belfer Audio Archive, Syracuse University Library. I'm Brent Barry.
1: On the next Fresh Air, Eun Lee won a Pulitzer Prize for her memoir about the suicides of her two teenage sons. In her new novel, she escapes the present and writes about two piano prodigies in the late 18th and early 19th centuries. She says she put everything she knows about life into it. She'll talk about the novel and surviving her son's deaths. 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
3: It's Morning Edition from NPR News. I'm Ian Martinez.
4: And I'm Steve Inskeep. British officials say they've learned more about what happened at a military base where American bombers took off for Iran. They say it's highly likely that Iran is directly connected. This is the incident about 2 weeks ago in which masked men were arrested in the middle of the night near the base. NPR's Lauren Freyer is covering this story from London. Hi there, Lauren.
5: Hi, Steve.
4: Okay, how are the British saying Iran was involved?
5: So almost immediately, the Trump administration said a foreign actor was involved. And after a few days, British officials started mentioning the possibility of Iranian links. U.S. officials mentioned the possible use of drones. But for the past 2 weeks, it's been rather vague until yesterday when British Prime Minister Andy Burnham announced this in Parliament.
6: I can confirm our assessment that it is highly likely to have been coordinated in Iran, almost certainly directed by Iran's Islamic Revolutionary Guard.
5: Last night, the British Foreign Secretary summoned the Iranian ambassador, and the British government imposed fresh sanctions on two Iranian nationals. One of them is a Revolutionary Guard official. The other is described as a facilitator of a criminal network.
4: Interesting that there is an Iranian ambassador. A reminder that the British, unlike the United States, have relations with Iran. So they summon the ambassador. They make their complaint. What does Iran have to say?
5: Denies all involvement. The ambassador in London last night actually said he'll cooperate with this investigation. But overnight, Iran's Ministry of Foreign Affairs issued a statement calling this an ugly conspiracy.
4: Okay, if it was Iran, some kind of terror attack here, why is it that the suspects would have been freed on bail?
5: Yeah, it feels like a contradiction, right? You know, there is actually not much evidence, at least revealed publicly, of any crime here. These masked men were caught outside the airbase, not believed to have penetrated its perimeter. No explosives have been found, no drones, at least that we know about. All those suspects are British men in their 20s, except for one, a dual British-Iranian citizen. I asked Karen Von Hippel, a former U.S. State Department official who's a fellow at a defense think tank here in London, and she said, you know, we're familiar with Iranian proxies like Hezbollah in Lebanon or the Houthis in Yemen, but she says there is another type of proxy as well.
7: What they do is they hire petty criminals, kid needs a bit of cash and doesn't always understand what they're doing. And so it's a really good way to keep forces distracted, make sure intelligence and police assets are just overextended, and it's a way to avoid attribution.
5: She says one theory is this may have been a decoy operation employing low-level criminals to distract authorities from something else that we don't know about. British counterterrorism officials say the suspects in this case might not have even known who they were working for.
4: Hmm.
5: And last night, Britain, the U.S., and 27 other countries also issued a joint statement condemning what they call lethal plotting by Iran through proxy actors.
4: Okay, well, where does that leave the safety of American military aircraft abroad?
5: That is exactly what British Foreign Secretary Ed Miliband talked to Secretary of State Rubio in a phone call about last night. You know, the U.S. has pulled its heavy bombers out of the U.K., but it still has fighter jets and aerial refueling tankers stationed here. The former diplomat von Hippel told me there's concern about the proliferation of cheap drones, about possible decoy operations, and also about Iranian psyops, psychological operations. Because in this case, you know, masked men without weapons were enough to get the U.S. to move bombers worth billions out of this country. And those bombers now have to fly longer missions from the U.S. to attack Iran, which may have been exactly what Iran's aim was here.
4: NPR's Lauren Freyer, thanks for the insights.
5: You're welcome.
3: If patients can't afford their medical bills, hospitals can offer financial aid. Millions of Americans still wind up in debt, though. Noam Levy with our partner KFF Health News worked with the podcast Trade-Offs to find out how Los Angeles County is trying to fix that.
8: Dr. Naaman Shah is at his desk at the County Public Health Department in downtown Los Angeles. He's checking how easy it is for a patient to get financial help at a local hospital.
9: So if I was having trouble affording a bill, I might not even know the words financial assistance, and I might just type in affordable bill.
8: Shaw scrolls around.
9: There's an application, and you can request it in person or by mail, but there's not a web link.
8: Then, Eureka.
9: Actually, no, look, so if you scroll further down the page, it is actually here. There's financial assistance documents that maybe you can download and mail in.
8: But all in all, he's not terribly impressed.
9: It's doable, but there's a few hoops here, right? You need to have access to a printer. You need to then go send it in mail. And at every step of friction, we know that people drop off.
8: Shaw is a public health physician who specializes in preventing problems before they happen. One crisis he's focused on, medical debt. As many as 100 million people in the U.S. have some form of health care debt. Getting hospitals to give more people a break on bills they can't pay could help. Many hospitals aren't good at that.
10: Most people walk into the hospital and walk out without any knowledge of financial assistance.
8: Jared Walker heads Dollar Four, a nonprofit that helps people apply for aid. One fix could be something called a presumptive eligibility tool. It can use credit reports and potentially state tax data to automatically check if patients should get a discount on their bills. Here's Shaw.
9: It does not require the patient to apply, to download a form, print it, mail it, hope it gets to the right place, hope they didn't miss a document.
8: Starting next year, all hospitals will have to do this kind of automatic screening. Paul Young works at the Hospital Association of Southern California. He says many of his members want to connect more patients to aid because they realize they're chasing people who can't pay.
11: The billing process is cumbersome, one, and two, it's costly. And really, most of that is going to be uncollectible.
8: Young says the problem is screening tools can be expensive and clunky for hospitals. So working with the county, the association decided to buy a digital tool that all hospitals in L.A. County could use at a bulk discount.
11: Kind of do a Costco model for everyone.
8: The initiative got a grant from L.A. Care. It's a nonprofit that covers Medicaid enrollees. If it works, Shaw says it could spare county residents hundreds of millions of dollars in medical debt. In Los Angeles, I'm Noam Levy.
3: Noam Levy is with our partner, KFF Health News. We wanted to tell you about something you can watch right now. It's a new special report from Michelle Martin. It's called Going There, A Matter of Life and Death. Michelle leads some really, really personal conversations about the rising suicide rate among Black Americans and also dispels the myths that can keep people from getting the help that they need. Watch the full conversation on NPR's YouTube page. This is NPR News.
12: Rising food prices are pushing older Americans to make tough budget choices, many of which could affect their health.
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14: Prescott Public Library hosts a geology talk tonight at 6. Geologist and author Wayne Ranney will discuss the Verde Valley's geologic history, from ancient volcanic systems to Jerome's mineral deposits and the formation of Oak Creek Canyon. More information is available on the events calendar at knau.org.
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16: Live from NPR News in Washington, I'm Dave Mattingly. Democratic Congresswoman Ilhan Omar of Minnesota is describing yesterday's search of her home in Washington, D.C. by federal agents as an act of intimidation. The four-term member of the House and frequent critic of President Trump says she won't be silenced. Without elaborating, the Justice Department says the search was part of an ongoing criminal probe. Agents with the Department of Homeland Security's Investigations Division were involved in that search. President Trump travels to Alaska today to continue campaigning for Republican candidates ahead of the November midterm elections. They're 3 weeks from today. NPR's Daniel Kurtzleben says the president was in Youngstown, Ohio last night.
17: President Trump told the Ohio crowd a message he's given at several rallies this year.
18: Just pretend that I'm on the ballot, because in a way I am on the ballot, because they will try and destroy everything we've done.
17: Trump is not on the midterm ballot, but he has been stumping in states he won by double-digit margins in 2024, like Ohio and Texas. Today he heads to Alaska, and he will visit Deep Red, Montana later in the week. He also has planned events in Georgia and Arizona. Trump has said he thinks these rallies boost turnout. There are tight midterm races even in some red states, and the president's approval is below 40% in many polls. Danielle Kurtzleben, NPR News.
16: This is NPR News from Washington. President Trump says he's looking at whether to replace Kimberly Guilfoyle, the U.S. ambassador to Greece. She's been accused of improper conduct before and during her tenure in Athens. The Wall Street Journal reported Guilfoyle offered to use her influence within the administration to a donor in return for a payment of a large credit card debt. Her lawyers have denied any wrongdoing by the ambassador, saying the money was sought for payment of speaking engagements and public appearances rendered before Guilfoyle was named ambassador to Greece. Scientists say they've learned how bees sting by examining tiny images of the complex mechanism that makes the process work. NPR's Yuki Noguchi reports.
19: Scientists in Australia have been able to capture images of the inner workings of a stinger, which is made up of a venom sac, a pumping chamber, and a pair of lancets that help dig it deeper into the skin. The key discovery is how the stinger operates, using a valve mechanism inside those lancets to first inflate, then deflate in a pumping motion that also creates a kind of seal necessary to deliver the venom, even if the stinger has detached from the bee. Scientists say their research, published in the Proceedings of the National Academy of Sciences, might provide engineering inspiration for tiny pumps that could deliver medicines. Yuki Noguchi, NPR News.
16: Wall Street futures are mostly lower this morning. NASDAQ futures are off more than 200 points. I'm Dave Mattingly in Washington.
20: Defense Secretary Pete Hegseth is waging a culture war to reshape the Pentagon. He's purging top generals, banning books in military schools, and rolling back diversity, all to enforce a strict warrior ethos. How will this overhaul affect women, education, and religious freedom in the ranks? The battle inside our military, next time on 1A.
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3: And I'm A. Martinez at Texas Public Radio in San Antonio. Each Tuesday this month, Morning Edition is reporting from pivotal states that will decide the balance of power after November's midterms. Texas is one of them. In this usually deep red state, the races for a U.S. Senate seat and the governor's office are surprisingly close. David Martin Davies of Texas Public Radio is with us. David, let's start off with the Senate race.
0: Well, the race is between Republican Ken Paxton and Democrat James Tallarico, and it's become unusually competitive, with Tallarico leading in most of the polls. But just because you put something in the pot, don't make it gumbo, meaning we don't know what to make of the polling because Texas has been such a reliable red state. Paxton has been the state's attorney general for nearly 12 years, and he's had multiple corruption scandals. Tallarico is an Austin state representative, and he's trying to cobble a coalition that extends beyond the Democratic base. Paxton is a conservative, tough on immigration enforcement, and opposed to abortion. Tallarico was talking about affordability and battling political corruption. When I spoke with Republican voters at last week's San Antonio Trump rally, they were very concerned about transgender kids. Paxton is reminding voters of some of Tallarico's previous statements about transgender rights and religion. Tallarico admits that they were cringy.
3: All right, now in the governor's race, Greg Abbott is vying for a fourth term. He's being challenged by State Representative Gina Hinojosa. How's that race shaping up?
0: Hinojosa is making the case that Republicans have been in one-party rule in Texas for the last 30 years. Abbott's been governor for 12. And so there's no one to blame for Texas problems other than Abbott. That includes problems in public education, high property taxes, a lopsided economy, and a lack of water. Voters from both parties are upset about data centers and flock cameras, which Abbott has supported.
3: David, what explains why these races are so close?
0: Well, there's been a lot of talk about Latino voters swinging back to Democrats, and that's happening. But rural voters are also up in arms, and not just in Texas. It's been those reliable red rural voters that have kept Republicans in power for the past 30 years here. For farmers and ranchers, higher diesel prices mean higher cost. Beef producers feel betrayed because Trump is importing cheap beef. Mass deportations has taken away their cheap labor. Democrats don't have to win these rural counties, but if enough of these ticked off ranchers stay home or vote for the libertarian candidates, that could crack the rural red wall. This is a possible path for a historic Democratic victory. It's not a forecast. It's still a long time before Election Day, and anything can happen.
3: That's Texas Public Radio's David Martin Davies. Thanks a lot.
0: Thanks, A.
3: One important voting issue where the governor of Texas has huge influence is the southern border. Border Patrol encounters with people crossing from Mexico have fallen to the lowest level in more than 50 years during the Trump administration. Greg Abbott's Operation Lone Star has bussed over 100,000 migrants to cities such as New York and Chicago. We went to the border city of Laredo to meet someone who's seen the ebb and flow of migration up close.
21: Hi, nice to meet you.
22: A. Martinez?
21: Yes, A. Martinez.
3: Mike Smith is a Methodist pastor and director of the Holding Institute.
22: Holding Institute has been around since 1880. It was founded as a seminary and specifically a school to accept children of color, meaning Hispanics and Latinos. And over the years, we've evolved. We're a community center that also has a shelter, right? So in our shelter any given day, you'll see a mix of local residents, migrants, and others who are just looking for a place to stay the night.
3: We're talking in the car as Smith guides us towards the border. As the sun sets, we arrive at a park on the banks of the Rio Grande.
1: Six Border Patrol pickups line the water's edge. Their high beams and spotlights scan the river and the thick brush on the Mexican side.
22: That is cartel-controlled area. The later you wait at night, this is not a particularly safe place. You'll hear and you'll see gunfire and exchanges between the Mexican military and the cartels.
6: I wanted to ask you, since you have been here 14 years, during the Biden administration, we always hear about how much looser his border policies were.
22: Yes.
6: Was there like a deluge of people coming through Laredo?
22: Well, I can tell you during the Biden administration, multiple years we had well over 100,000 people arrivals to our center.
6: To your center, 100,000?
22: Oh, yeah, easy, per year. And whereas today we're getting maybe 250 to 300 a month. So it's a big difference, right? But all of those 100,000, they all came through a port of entry, or they all surrendered to Border Patrol. They had paperwork, and they did what was considered, quote-unquote, the right thing.
6: Do you think the way the Trump administration has handled border protection and immigration has caused people to be turned off by the way they have gone about things?
22: Yes, especially here amongst border communities that were not anticipating this level. Originally, the sell was we're going to get rid of the criminals. And that obviously is not the case, right? I haven't seen criminals arriving at my door. I've seen families and I've seen workers. I've seen people that were, I was walking my kid to school and I got arrested kind of thing. I don't know what's going to happen in the midterms, but I hope there's some kind of change to make this more palatable.
6: Do you worry that a place like yours maybe won't be seen as necessary anymore, especially if the flow becomes even less than a trickle?
22: Before the current administration, there was financial support for shelters along the border that were receiving immigrants. When the new administration came in, we got letters from Department of Homeland Security and DOGE advising us that we were under investigation, that the work we were doing was illegal, and we decided that we were going to do it anyway. Why? Two reasons. One, I think it's the right thing to do. Two, I personally have nothing to lose. I'm a stage 5 renal failure. So, I personally have nothing to lose.
6: Looking ahead at the election.
22: Yeah.
6: If there is a dramatic shift in leadership in Texas, how do you think things would change for you, for your organization, and for a town like Laredo on the border?
22: I think it's going to be difficult to reverse a lot of the damage that has been done, but it is possible and you have to take a step somewhere. My belief is that if you get in a change of leadership, people will be able to breathe a bit easier.
7: That's why Pastor Mike Smith, who considers himself to be a conservative Republican, says he'll be voting for the Democratic candidates for Senate and governor here in Texas this November. We asked the Department of Homeland Security about Smith's claims they were investigating the Holding Institute. We did not hear back by deadline.

0: This is NPR News.
1: Stardate October 13th. The surface of the moon seems eternal. There's no air or water to reshape it, and no plate tectonics to jiggle things around. But the moon does change, sometimes in a hurry. Scientists recently discovered an impact crater that's almost 750 feet in diameter. It had been gouged during the spring of 2024. The crater was found in images snapped by LRO, Lunar Reconnaissance Orbiter. The craft's been mapping the lunar surface for years. It's photographed almost all of the surface many times. Scientists compare images taken at different times to see how things have changed. The new impact crater was the biggest change seen so far. The crater is 3 times wider than any other crater gouged during LRO's time in orbit. It's about 150 feet deep, and its rim rises more than 25 feet above the surrounding landscape. The impact blasted out boulders as big as houses, and bright rays of smaller bits of debris were splashed far from the crater's edge. Such a powerful impact on Earth could level a city and kill everything within miles of the impact site. Some good-sized pieces of debris from the crater's formation could have traveled dozens of miles. Something for designers of lunar habitats to keep in mind. The scientists who reported the discovery say that such a large crater should form about once every 140 years. So LRO recorded a rare major change on our satellite world. For the University of Texas at Austin McDonald Observatory, I'm Billy Henry.
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5: It's Morning Edition from NPR News. I'm Yortinez.
6: And I'm Steve Inskeep. It's migration season for monarch butterflies, and scientists have a new way to follow their journey south. They're rigging them with tiny backpacks and solar-powered trackers. Really? Vermont Public's Abigail Giles reports.
7: That's the sound of a monarch butterfly rustling its legs. Biologist Desiree Narango is weighing the butterfly. She's holding it very gently by the abdomen in her lab in White River Junction, Vermont.
8: To hold a butterfly, this part right here, this part of the vein, is the strongest part, so you can hold that safely. And this one is, a big one.
7: Next, Narango attaches a tiny transmitter to the butterfly's abdomen using non-toxic eyelash glue. Then she releases the butterfly, named Brad, outside to start his migration south for the winter.
8: There he goes. He's flying great. And, he's ready to go.
7: Narango is a biologist with the Vermont Center for Eco Studies, a local conservation nonprofit. She is one of dozens of researchers all over North America who are tracking these tiny insects as part of a big research collaborative called Project Monarch. The tiny transmitter she put on that butterfly uses Bluetooth to ping off of cell phones and create a map of his travels, giving scientists a new window into the mysterious lives of these intrepid insects.
8: We're in real time watching these individuals go through these hazardous landscapes. And so we're all texting each other like, oh my gosh, Anne is in New York City. And so it really sort of like blows your mind, like how much these individuals need to go through in order to make it all the way to Mexico.
7: Monarch butterfly populations are shrinking. They're a candidate for listing on the Federal Endangered Species List. Pesticides, climate change, and habitat destruction are partly to blame. But scientists increasingly wonder if we humans are missing some key threat they encounter on their long journeys. Scientists already knew that a lot of eastern monarchs spend their winters in the mountains of central Mexico. But until these solar transmitters came along, researchers didn't really know where they stopped along the way, or what they might be running into. Greg Mitchell is an Ontario-based scientist with Environment and Climate Change Canada. He's using the data to study whether changing weather patterns could be stranding butterflies.
0: They seem to be really choosy and picky about under what wind conditions they're flying.
7: Scientists first tagged monarchs with the solar trackers last fall. They're already uncovering some surprises, like that many eastern monarchs actually migrate to northern Florida and to islands in the Caribbean. The monarchs also seem to be hanging out in old industrial parks and urban areas.
0: It speaks to our ability as community members to support the monarch no matter where we are.
7: Scientists have wanted to track insects for years, but until now, most trackers relied on batteries that are just too heavy for a bug to carry. These new trackers use tiny scraps of solar panels instead. No battery needed. David LaPuma is with the New Jersey tech firm that invented the backpacks. He says they're already testing them on other insects and also on hummingbirds.
9: We put these things on stick bugs and praying mantises and all sorts of stuff just to see kind of how they would behave and how the tags would behave on them.
7: You too can see into that world by following monarchs and their progress on your phone using the Project Monarch app. Oh, and an update from Desiree Narango. Anne did make it through New York City and all the way to Chattanooga, Tennessee. For NPR News, I'm Abigail Childs in White River Junction, Vermont.
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11: 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This is Sandra Tsing Lo with the lowdown on science. 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The water-attracting fibers condense water vapor through their internal pores. 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The team wove these fibers into breathable, wearable jackets. The result? 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If you find yourself in the desert, don't fall for the mirages. Just check the flask in your jacket.
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5: And I'm Amy Martinez, hosting today from Texas Public Radio in San Antonio. We're here because Texas has become a key battleground in the upcoming midterm elections. That's in large part because of Latino voters.
15: And I'm a politician that got the most, for a Republican got the most, but almost for anybody got the most Hispanic votes of anybody.
5: That's President Trump speaking at a White House event last month. Even though he trailed Kamala Harris with Latinos, the gains he made were key to his 2024 victory. That's why when Republicans in Texas decided to redraw congressional districts to boost their midterm chances, they added Latinos to three of them. They're all in South Texas, so we came here to ask how Latinos could shape the results. And what better place to start
16: than at a high school football game under the lights. It's 85 degrees at kickoff inside San Antonio's Alamo Stadium, and it's a disastrous start for the Burbank Bears. The Sam Houston Hurricanes return the opening kickoff all the way to the house for a touchdown. Burbank's student body is nearly 98% Hispanic. On their side of the stadium, we meet Joe Hernandez.
17: My daughter's on the dance team. She's the second one over on this row. She's a senior.
16: Here's his theory on Republican success with Latinos.
17: I just think there's some sort of blind machismo about what Trump was talking about, and Republicans, as any strategic person would, took that opportunity to try and redraw districts to gain more of the Latino vote for themselves, because they maybe saw the tide turning amongst Latinos. It's not like automatically you're Democrat if you're Latino anymore.
16: Like many of the people we talked to, Hernandez is feeling the pinch of rising prices. He's talking to us while holding his 18-month-old son in his lap.
17: Yeah, I'm going to be a father for a while, so these issues do matter to me because it's going to affect them, even if they don't see it right now. You know. It's funny because my daughter jokingly always says, in this economy, yeah, you can't get Starbucks every morning, darling, I'm sorry.
16: Hernandez says that while he won't vote blue across the board, he is voting for Democrats in the two big statewide races for governor and a U.S. Senate seat. Farther down the stands, we meet Thelma Ariza and Antonio Lopez. Both Burbank graduates, they first met in college nearly 50 years ago. They've been friends ever since. Ariza is a retired teacher. The state of the economy has forced her to give up a cherished family tradition.
18: I didn't go to the coast this year, not only because of the gas, but I had to get a hotel or a condo or something with the family, and it was a lot pricier than it was this past year, so I didn't end up going to the coast.
19: Was that difficult for you not to be able to do that?
18: Yeah, it was, because I was enjoying taking it with my boys, and I had 2 boys. I don't know. I always enjoyed going, but it was just not possible.
16: Lopez just retired after almost 40 years at the IRS. He says things are tight now that he's on a fixed income, and he thinks he knows why.
20: Our president, I mean, tariffs, price of oil, gasoline, the war.
16: I mean, how do you think next year will be? I mean, do you see a light at the end of the tunnel?
20: I hope so, because it needs to get better. I mean, it's impacting way too many people in the lower socioeconomic.
16: Lopez tells us that he and Ariza rarely argue, only about football sometimes, but never politics. And on the big statewide races this year, they're in agreement.
20: I'm going to vote for Tallarico, and for governor, I'm voting for Hinojosa.
16: That's James Tallarico, the Democratic nominee for Senate, taking on Texas Attorney General Ken Paxton, and Gina Hinojosa, the Democrat running for governor. Earlier that day, we caught up with Hinojosa at a campaign stop in downtown San Antonio. We sat down at a local taqueria afterwards.
21: The people of Texas, we know our worth. We know we deserve better than Greg Abbott.
16: Abbott is the incumbent Republican seeking a fourth term as governor. We asked him for an interview, too, but his campaign did not get back to us. Hinojosa has her own views of what's happening with Latinos here.
21: The Latino vote, I think, is the swingiest vote. Their allegiance really is to their pocketbook, making sure that they can provide for their families. And so Latinos are looking for a leader who will deliver for them. Nobody has the luxury of fighting culture wars in 2026.
22: I know you declare the culture wars are over, I heard.
21: Well, nobody can win the culture wars. They are unwinnable wars because the culture wars are dependent on our individual life experiences.
22: I think there's been a watch on Texas for a long time to see if this reliably red state will go purple or go blue. Is Texas not as red as it used to be?
21: I do think we're entering into a post-partisan reality. And that creates opportunity for me to win. And I think it's because things have gotten so bad, it is so broken, that people want a new way forward.
16: Jason Villalba agrees. He's a former Republican state representative who's now president of the Texas Hispanic Policy Foundation. Villalba thinks that with the bad economy and the Trump administration's aggressive immigration enforcement, relying on Latinos could backfire on the GOP.
23: Every Latino
1: in Texas has a story about a grandmother, a friend of a friend, somebody that works with them, who's been deported and had no prior criminal record. And these stories are beginning to really circulate among the community in a way that's visceral. And so there's been a strong pushback against this president.
16: And Villalba says that force could be enough to push some Texas Republicans out of office.
1: Latinos have historically been called the sleeping giant because they have such large numbers but have not come out to vote. Well, those days are changing. They're very, very eager to get to the polls.
16: Back at the game, Burbank got blown out 58-0. Republicans will have to wait until November 3rd to see if their play with Latino voters can help them avoid a similar result.
19: Ow, 58-0. A. Martinez.
4: Yeah,
19: oh,
4: it was bad.
19: Goodness.
4: It was bad.
19: I was interested, though, listening to the Texas gubernatorial candidate who referred to the Latinos' allegiance to their pocketbook. Did you feel like you were among people who were just on edge?
4: Oh, yeah, on edge, because maybe they don't think the government is always working for them, but they didn't want the government to be constantly having them worry about where their money is going and then not having enough for themselves.
19: Okay, thanks for that reporting. We'll listen for more.
16: This is Morning Edition from NPR News. I'm E. Martinez.
19: And I'm Steve Inske.
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19: Good morning. Federal agents got a warrant to search the house of a sitting member of Congress weeks before an election. What do they hope to find in the home of Representative Ilhan Omar? It's Morning Edition from NPR News. I'm Steve Inskeep in Washington.
16: And I'm A. Martinez in San Antonio, Texas. Texans love their beef, and it's pricey. We meet the head of the Texas Farm Bureau as we report from states that could decide this fall's elections. Also, President Trump dismayed U.S. allies by lifting sanctions on Russian diesel. Europeans are imposing new sanctions at the same time. It's Tuesday, October 13th. On this day in 1792, President George Washington laid the cornerstone of the White House, which stands to this day with a few renovations. News is next.
3: Live from NPR News in Washington, I'm Corva Coleman. NATO's military leader has delivered a speech at the Warsaw Security Conference in Poland. Terry Schultz says he's given an overview of how the military alliance would respond if Russia attacked Europe.
23: There's a lot of concern in Europe about U.S. plans to withdraw troops and military assets. So U.S. Air Force General Alexis Grinkiewicz, and he's NATO's Supreme Allied Commander in Europe, used this conference to make sure there's no misunderstanding in Moscow that NATO's resolve is weakening. He unveiled what he called the theory of victory, describing how NATO would use its entire range of capabilities to respond to any attack.
3: Terry Schultz reporting. President Trump will fly to Alaska today to campaign for incumbent Republican Senator Dan Sullivan. Trump's been stumping for GOP candidates, but mostly in states Republicans carry. After tonight's rally outside Anchorage, Trump will overnight in Las Vegas. Tomorrow, he'll join another rally in Arizona. An analysis by NPR finds ads promoting the president and his policies continued to be paid for by the U.S. government well after Trump said his super PAC, MAGA Inc., would pick up the tab. NPR's Tamara Keith reports the administration is now under a court order to take the ads down.
0: when President Trump announced the U.S. government would no longer be paying for the, quote, patriotic ads, about $12 million had already been spent. But despite giving the impression that there'd been a policy change, the ads didn't stop airing. In the intervening week, another $10 million in taxpayer dollars went to fund the pro-Trump ads. That's according to an NPR analysis of ad impact data. On Sunday, a federal judge issued a temporary order barring future airings. A White House official not authorized to speak publicly says the last ads paid for by the government aired on Sunday evening. Tamara Keith, NPR News.
7: Australia's government says it opposes the Pentagon's plan to live stream the December execution of a former U.S. Army major. He was convicted of killing 13 people at Fort Hood, Texas in 2009. Christina Kukulia reports from Melbourne.
9: Australia's Prime Minister Anthony Albanese says his government has sought advice on what it can do to block the live stream of the Fort Hood shooter's execution by firing squad. Speaking to the Australian Broadcasting Corporation, Albanese issued a warning to social media platforms.
10: I'm making it very clear to them right now that as far as I'm concerned, this has no place in our country.
9: Australia's online safety regulator says it doesn't have the power to stop the live stream, but would monitor if sites are complying with regulations requiring them to protect users from harmful material. This comes as parliamentarians across the Australian political divide call for the live stream to be banned, echoing the bipartisan backlash in the US. For NPR News, I'm Christina Kukulia in Melbourne.
7: You're listening to NPR News from Washington. Pope Leo has arrived at a Rome hospital for surgery. He announced over the weekend that he's having a small, localized nodule removed from one of his lungs. Leo says he has taken his doctor's advice, and the Vatican says it expects him to take a week to recover. The amusement park operator Six Flags says it's temporarily closing 9 of its roller coasters at a half dozen parks across the U.S. This follows the death of a person who fell from a coaster yesterday at Six Flags over Georgia. That's near Atlanta. From member station WABE, Melissa Fito reports.
24: Footage from multiple local media outlets shows park staff evacuating riders from the lift hill of Goliath. The 200-foot hypercoaster opened in 2006. Cobb County Police confirmed several others are injured, and the department is investigating the incident. The Six Flags chain has seen financial challenges and leadership changes since it merged with its once competitor, Cedar Fair, in 2024. This incident comes on the heels of Six Flags Magic Mountain in Southern California announcing it's retiring its famous fourth dimension coaster, X2, amid allegations it has caused several riders serious brain injuries. For NPR News, I'm Melissa Fato in Atlanta.
7: More than 60,000 Florida customers are still in the dark after Hurricane Isaias made landfall on the Gulf Coast last Friday. That's according to the tracking site PowerOutage.us. The storm killed 4 people in Florida and Alabama. I'm Corva Coleman, NPR News in Washington.
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21: Good morning. It is 5:06. I'm Bree Burkett with Arizona Public Radio News in Flagstaff. A team of researchers from Northern Arizona University are using drones to scan and map a section of Wupatki National Monument north of Flagstaff. KJZZ's Connor Greenwall has more.
26: Researchers from NAU's Department of Anthropology and Radiant Center for Remote Sensing partnered with the National Park Service to digitally map the Wukoki Pueblo within Wupatki, a historic human settlement near the Hopi Reservation believed to be inhabited in the 12th century. Researchers used drones, which are typically not permitted to be flown over federal land, to non-invasively study the site to get a better understanding of the integrity and condition of the pueblo. The photos and scans will be used to create 3D models of the site so it can be studied from anywhere in the world.
21: That was KJZZ's Connor Greenwall reporting.
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5: Coming up, the cost of living is one of the biggest issues in the upcoming midterm elections. NPR's A. Martinez explores one slice of the economy in the key state of Texas. Beef prices. That is ahead. It's 5:07.
4: It's Morning Edition from NPR News. I'm Ian Martinez at Texas Public Radio in San Antonio.
19: And I'm Steve Inskeep in Washington, D.C. Minnesota Representative Ilhan Omar says the Trump administration has made her a political target.
4: Omar is a Democrat. On Monday morning, federal immigration agents searched her home in Washington, D.C.
19: NPR's Luke Garrett was there as federal agents took over a city block to execute their search warrant. And now he's in our studios. Welcome to 31.
6: Morning, Steve.
19: So what happened?
6: So early Monday, federal agents searched Congresswoman Omar's home in Northeast D.C. One of her neighbors, 79-year-old Sharon Jackson, said she woke up to loud knocking at 4:30 a.m.
11: I got awakened by boom, boom, boom.
6: Jackson says she walked out her front door. She said she saw vans and agents with gloves walking to and from Omar's home just across the street. And she said she was worried.
11: If you talk to Miss Omar, tell her that your neighbor with the other teddy doll says she's in my prayers.
6: By the time I got there around 10 a.m., federal agents had closed off the entire block. Neighbors, other journalists, myself, we were all watching.
19: Okay, so why were federal agents doing this?
6: The agents there that I talked to didn't comment, but the Department of Justice says agents with Homeland Security Investigations, quote, executed a judicially authorized search warrant. Now, HSI is an arm of U.S. Immigration and Customs Enforcement, often known as ICE.
19: Mm-hmm.
6: The DOJ says the search of Omar's home was part of what they call an ongoing federal criminal investigation.
19: Okay, I guess useful to know that they say it's a criminal investigation, but what's the alleged crime or suspected crime?
6: So, Steve, we just haven't gotten the full picture yet, but a current official, not authorized to speak publicly about this, told me this search of Omar's home is part of a multi-year probe that involved numerous whistleblower complaints. And a former official, who also wasn't authorized to speak publicly, but who had been briefed about this very investigation, says the home search deals with allegations of immigration fraud. Now, Vice President J.D. Vance has previously alleged Omar committed immigration fraud. It's something she denies. And you know, Steve, Omar is an American citizen. She came to the U.S. as a refugee from Somalia.
19: Okay, what is this United States citizen saying?
6: Right. Congresswoman Omar put out a statement and went on social media Monday afternoon. She called this search an attempt to target political enemies and weaponize federal law enforcement. She also wrote that Trump has targeted her for a decade with what she called smear campaigns. She also said she wouldn't be silenced by this.
19: Trump certainly has been vocal about Omar. What is he saying now?
6: Yes, he continued that trend. On Monday night, Trump called Omar totally crooked just before boarding Marine One at the White House. He said he had nothing to do with the actual investigation into Omar. That's up to the DOJ, Trump said. But Steve, we do know that senior DOJ leadership, including acting Deputy Attorney General Trent McCotter, you know, they all were consulted before this search. And sources, you know, familiar told our colleague Ryan Lucas that the DOJ approved this.
19: And we should note the Trump administration has been explicit that the Department of Justice should follow Trump's orders in all matters. I want to ask about the timing of this. 22 days before the midterm election, and there is a rule at the Department of Justice that they should not make public moves in investigations that relate to officials or candidates within 60 days of the election. How do they explain this?
6: So you're right, Steve. There is a rule, but it's just not legally binding. It's been more of a norm, an unwritten understanding. It's all meant to protect elections from, you know, politicized use of law enforcement. But the DOJ has really been inconsistent about this over the past few election cycles.
19: Okay. NPR's Luke Garrett, thanks for coming by.
6: You bet.
4: Elliot Williams is on the line. He was a deputy assistant attorney general during the Obama administration and has assisted in legislative affairs across three branches of government. He's also a CNN senior legal analyst. Elliot, so we just heard Luke Garrett talk about that 60-day rule. What are the precedents for executing a search like this?
12: No, again, to be clear, and Luke had mentioned this, the Justice Department is allowed to execute a search warrant whenever they want. There's just a longstanding practice going back to administrations, Democratic and Republican ones, that in the run-up to election, the Justice Department will hold off on major investigative actions. We're talking about search warrants, arrests of high-profile politicians or whatever else, just to avoid the appearance of putting the thumb on the scale in an upcoming election. And you know, we've seen here that this administration is just willing to flout that.
4: Yeah, and also push norms, right? I mean, because that's one of the things that seems like the Trump administration, both terms, has done. So then why even have that rule if, you know, law enforcement has a signed warrant? Why wait?
12: Well, because there's nothing precluding it. It is still, in many respects, I think, going back to administrations, Democratic and Republican ones, that in the run-up to election, the Justice Department will hold off on major investigative actions. We're talking about search warrants, arrests of high-profile politicians, or whatever else, just to avoid the appearance of putting the thumb on the scale in an upcoming election.

0: Well, because there's nothing precluding it. It is still, in many respects, I think, I haven't seen it, but a legally valid search warrant. It's more that just because you can do something doesn't mean you ought to, and the rules around the Justice Department exist even to ensure that at least it appears that the work they are doing is above board. Much of Justice Department guidelines really rely on the trust and good faith, number one, of the people carrying them out, but also of the public to actually believe that they are working effectively on behalf of the American people. And if we repeatedly are in scenarios in which our investigative and prosecutorial apparatus appears to be trying to influence elections, the entire public loses faith in the process. And so, I mean, again, this has nothing to do with who's a Democrat or who's a Republican or who's being investigated. And so, sure, it may not be legally binding. However, it's very, very important for the integrity of the Justice Department that they not be seen as sticking their nose in elections.
1: Well, so how do we know? Because you mentioned it, you know, a lot of this, you know, hinges on the trust of the people carrying this out. And Representative Omar says all this is political. How do you know? How do you figure out if an investigation is legitimate or maybe driven by politics, unless it's maybe obvious to the eye?
0: Sure. Well, courts can assess the legitimacy of an election. Now, any indictment or charge or anything like that, a major step, has to be vetted by a judge and seen to be appropriate. Now, that person who is investigated can go into court and say, Your Honor, look at the long list of statements that the President of the United States, the Vice President of the United States, and a host of elected officials have said about me in the run-up to my being charged. And that can often lead to charges being thrown away. And so there are absolutely ways, to demonstrate to a court that charges are not above board. And look, we've seen it over the last several months. Letitia James and Lisa Cook and James Comey, other people have gone to court saying, noting the statements of the president or vice president or others in making the case that their charges were tinged by political bias. So you can expect that Ilhan Omar will do that here because the president's done her work for her with his long list of statements, yeah, almost suggesting that he was going to target her for prosecution.
1: Elliot, if I can get you to put on your deputy assistant attorney general hat for a second, what kinds of evidence would DHS be looking for?
0: It's hard to know because, you know, we don't quite know exactly what's being investigated. Now, if it's immigration fraud, that means I guess they're looking for misstatements or misrepresentations in the immigration process when she, the congresswoman, or someone else was seeking immigration benefits. That's just merely in broad terms what immigration fraud is. I don't know what they're investigating. So, you know, they're probably looking for documents and just trying to marry them with statements that they have in public. But again, it's just the Justice Department has not done themselves any favors over these last years in making us want to believe that the investigations they're carrying out are actually proper and above board. So sure, that's what they would be investigating in a proper world, but I just don't know if we're there.
1: Elliot, about 30 seconds left here. I mean, if this had happened the day after Election Day, what kind of a conversation would we be having right now?
0: A very, very different one, because, you know, the political stink might have still been there because of the views that they have of Ilhan Omar. But the idea of the Justice Department violating its policies to go after somebody in the run-up to Election Day, that would not be the norm that would be broken. So, yeah, the norms would be broken, but it would still look pretty political.
1: Elliot Williams is a former Deputy Assistant Attorney General. Thanks a lot.
0: Thank you.
2: Montana voters have a chance to say how they feel about money in politics. A ballot measure would undo the local effects of a U.S. Supreme Court ruling. Montana Public Radio's Aaron Bolton reports.
3: The Citizens United ruling in 2010 removed limits on how much corporations and also groups with anonymous donors called dark money could spend on elections. Jeff Mangan used to run the office overseeing campaign finance in Montana. He says there's too much money in state elections. Mangan is pushing a ballot initiative he says would eliminate spending from corporations and wealthy donors.
4: I think we will see more candidates more beholden to voters than they are fundraisers.
3: The initiative would bypass Citizens United by redefining corporations and their rights under state law.
4: So Montana's going to use its authority to determine what powers a corporation has, and will have every power that they have today to do business with the exception of one, and that is to spend in our politics.
3: It would also block anonymous donations. But

0: not clear if it'll work. There are similar initiatives around the country, and Hawaii already passed a law this year that is currently blocked in court. Todd O'Hare with the Montana Chamber of Commerce opposes the measure. O'Hare says eliminating dark money and big corporate spending sounds good on paper, but it would silence Montana businesses.
1: And frankly, the business community often has as much at stake in the outcome of an election as an individual voter, sometimes more.
0: O'Hare says the only way for local businesses to influence things like tax policy is through political spending. He also argues banning anonymous political donations won't push wealthy people out of Montana politics. Brendan Glavin is with Open Secrets, a nonprofit that tracks political spending. He says the Montana initiative would make politics more transparent, but
2: money's not going to dry up. People want to spend on elections. People are going to find a way to make that happen.
0: Glavin says plenty of millionaires and billionaires are happy to have their name attached to their political spending. There are plenty of open questions about how Montana's ballot measure would play out, but it will give voters a chance to weigh in directly on money and politics. For NPR News, I'm Aaron Bolton in Columbia Falls, Montana.

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2: This is KNAU. Good morning. It is 519.
3: Top Tuesday greetings for Arizona Public Radio and Flagstaff. I'm meteorologist Lee Bourne. An area of far low pressure remains over the region, cool and showery through our Tuesday, breezy as well. Tonight into Wednesday, the storm lifts into northern Arizona. Showers continuing into Wednesday morning for the Four Corners. Hard freezing temperatures for the mountains Wednesday and Thursday mornings. Cool afternoons linger through the week.
2: President Trump's diesel deal with Russia sparks European fury as Ukraine's President Volodymyr Zelensky questions Washington's motives and allies vow to keep pressure on Moscow. The latest on the developing international story in about 10 minutes.

0: next fresh air, Eun Lee won a Pulitzer Prize for her memoir about the suicides of her two teenage sons. In her new novel, she escapes the present and writes about two piano prodigies in the late 18th and early 19th centuries. She says she put everything she knows about life into it. She'll talk about the novel and surviving her son's deaths. Join us.
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2: 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I'm Steve Inskeep in Washington, D.C.
3: Jeremy Martinez hosting today from Texas Public Radio in San Antonio. We're here because Texas is one of the key states in the midterms. The biggest issue for many voters is the cost of living. So we decided to examine one very Texan slice of that, beef prices. Those prices are way up. For example, ground beef hit a record high of about $7 a pound in August. That's about $1.50 more than when President Trump returned to office. To find out why, we've come to the source.
4: I'm Russell.
3: A. Martinez, just the letter A. Russell Boehning is a fourth-generation farmer and rancher of beef cows near Floresville, Texas. It's about 40 miles southeast of San Antonio. As well as Boehning, we're also met by his dog Remy and several cats.
4: We like having cats. I don't know if you guys know this, but cats take care of snakes.
3: Oh, do they really?
4: Big time. We don't even see snakes.
3: Thank goodness for that. We pile into Boehning's decades-old pickup truck for a tour of the ranch. He takes us to a large pasture where cows are nursing calves that are just a few weeks old. Our producer, Iman Ma'ani, approaches them with her microphones and gets a warning.
5: Don't get too close. They'll be a little protective of those babies sometimes.
6: Okay.
5: I don't have any mean cows, but they'll be protective of those babies.
3: Once we're all a safe distance, we stood around a semi-fresh cow pie. Yeah, actually. We asked Boehning about the challenges he's facing.
4: It's input prices. You know, it's fuel, because fuel affects everything. You know, fuel affects the price of your fertilizer. It affects the price of your seed. And, of course, nobody controls the weather.
3: Yeah.
4: I mean, drought has been a big issue in Texas. It's been a little bit relief in the last few months, last couple of weeks.
3: Boehning says these factors explain why the supply of beef is low. However, consumer demand remains high. In an attempt to lower prices, the Trump administration removed tariffs on some foreign imports of ground beef. As well as managing his farm, Boehning is also the president of the Texas Farm Bureau, so we ask him what he makes of that policy.
4: If that really works, I'm okay with it. But it does affect my price, at least in the short term. I mean, there were people that were selling cattle a week or two after the announcement, and they went from making a profit on those cattle to losing $400 to $500 per head. Now that's not good. It's especially not good if it doesn't help at the retail level. We don't think it was effective. Hopefully we learn from it, we move forward, and we let this supply and demand scenario work itself out.
3: Is that something that you would be comfortable telling the president, that you're not sure?
4: Yes, I would. I mean, if he would ask the question, I would be honest with him. I mean, I've already seen a little bit preliminary stuff, you know, surveys of different retail outlets since this was happening, and the retail price hasn't gone down. So we need to talk about that and say, okay, we tried it. If it didn't work, let's don't try it again. That would be my message, yes.
3: Boehning's talking about analysis by the American Farm Bureau Federation. It found that ground beef prices only dropped by about 2% in the weeks following Trump's tariff decision. Nonetheless, Boehning tells us the Texas Farm Bureau is endorsing the Republican candidates for Senate and governor here. We wanted to hear how other Texans are feeling about those prices. We headed to the town of Seguin and its branch of the grocery chain H-E-B.
6: I think it's super crazy. Yeah, it's high, along with everything else.
3: That's Renee Bindis leaving the store.
6: I probably do my dishes a little differently to make the beef stretch further. Maybe like casseroles and stuff instead of like just the protein.
3: We heard that kind of story from several shoppers.
7: It's definitely high.
3: This is Sherry Mozagemba.
7: But I love beef, so I'm going to definitely eat my red meat. But I don't do this often, maybe a couple of times a week as opposed to maybe four times a week.
3: She tells us that she'd rather pay the price to get what she loves than save money by eating something she doesn't. That probably explains why some people are willing to wait for hours in line to eat barbecue beef brisket.
8: I please get three slices of fatty brisket.
9: We're here to go, guys.
8: For here.
3: We're at the Burnt Bean Company in downtown Seguin. It's the number one barbecue joint in the state, according to Texas Monthly, the hands-down authority on these matters.
9: Yeah, do you want that lean or fatty for that pound and a half? Do I do a little bit of both? $3.1974.
3: Brisket at Burnt Bean Company is $38 per pound. Not that co-owner Ernest Cervantes turns much of a profit on it lately.
10: I cringe when I want to talk about brisket. It's my love, but it's one of those loves that hurts now.
3: Cervantes and I are sitting down in his restaurant on a busy Saturday. The tables are packed with people from as far away as Kent, England, enjoying his food. Cervantes says it's because he doesn't cut corners.
10: We use Texas beef, too. You know, we take pride in that. And yes, we're taking a hit for it, but I make up with other things.
3: I mean, are you worried if people, like, give up brisket because they can't afford it?
10: We got a two-hour wait right now. Do you think they worried about it? They're not.
3: They're not.
10: What the consumer is worried about is what's the difference between me paying $38 a pound and going down the street and paying $28 a pound for brisket? That's what we have to be better than them. These consumers understand the value of their dollar, and they want more bang for their buck. And sometimes it's not about the quantity, it's the quality.
3: Do you think our leaders kind of understand the pressure that you're under when beef prices go up?
10: I don't think anybody does up there.
3: He means in Washington, D.C.
10: I don't think anybody of our leaders are really realizing they're hurting the American people. The ones that get hit first are the middle class. But now we're hurting everybody, the good American small entrepreneur business guy in a small town, USA.
3: So what do you do to, like, try to let them know or to get their attention to your plight?
10: Well, trust me, we had U.S. senators of both red and blue here the past 2 weeks, and they got an earful. I said, like, what's it going to take for you all to really stop the animosity towards each other and focus on the American people and that we're hurting?
3: Have you thought about where your vote's going to go in November?
10: Yeah, my vote goes for who's going to help the middle class and the small business owners. You know, I don't vote left, I don't vote right. I vote for what's right.
3: Cervantes hasn't decided yet what's right for him. Another voter still up for grabs in this key midterm state. This is NPR News.
0: Rising food prices are pushing older Americans to make tough budget choices, many of which could affect their health.
11: After having cancer, you're eating a little differently, which costs more money to do.
0: I'm Elsa Chang, how seniors are stretching their dollars to make the most out of every meal on All Things Considered from NPR.

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1: Live from NPR News in Washington, I'm Dave Mattingly. Iranian-backed Houthi rebels are accusing Saudi Arabia of carrying out strikes along Yemen's border. The Houthis continue to attack the airport in the Saudi capital of Riyadh. NPR's Aya Batraoui says there have been multiple deadly attacks on the airport over the last week.
2: There have been at least four attacks on Riyadh's airport in the past week, and this comes as the Houthis have been warning that Saudi airspace is a theater of war and have been firing missiles and drones on Saudi airports and energy sites. Now, Saudi authorities say 20 people were killed over the past week, but it was Saturday's attack on Riyadh airport that was the deadliest. Saudi authorities say 13 people of various nationalities were killed, including a U.S. citizen, and that more than 300 others were wounded, some critically. And then a day later, the airport was hit again.
1: That airport remains shut down. It's not expected to reopen for at least several more days. Pope Leo has arrived at a hospital in Rome ahead of today's scheduled surgery on his lung. Doctors are expected to remove a nodule, which the 71-year-old Pope says was detected early. The pontiff announced the discovery of the nodule during Sunday prayer. More than 60,000 homes and businesses in the Florida Panhandle are still without power this morning in the aftermath of Hurricane Isaias. This is NPR News from Washington. Police outside Atlanta are investigating the death of a person who fell from a roller coaster at Six Flags over Georgia. Several injuries are also reported. That incident happened yesterday. Witnesses told local TV outlets the person fell from the Goliath roller coaster. Officials have temporarily shut down 9 roller coasters at a half dozen Six Flag parks as a precaution. The long holiday weekend was lackluster at the box office, though there was one bright spot for Hollywood, as NPR's Bob Mondello reports.
3: As Odysseus could tell you, it's a journey. For a nearly three-hour epic with limited showtimes, The Odyssey has had a stellar run in theaters, a run so strong that it's defying normal business practices.
4: No one can stand between me and home, not even the gods.
3: During the summer, on the assumption that Christopher Nolan's epic would fade after 3 months in theaters, IMAX offered its screens to other studios starting September 30. But The Odyssey was still well attended at that point, and the new films weren't, so this weekend,
5: Ithaca's cave is coming back.
3: The Odyssey is back in IMAX, boasting a per-screen average that beats all but one film in wide release. Odyssey is still collecting about $15 million a week worldwide. If it can round up another $90 million, it'll break into the top 10 of all time. It has until December 18, when Dune Part 3 will lay claim to IMAX screens. Bob Mondello, NPR News.
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7: This is KNAU. Good morning on this Tuesday. It is coming up on 5:34. Flash flood warning is, rather, a flood warning is in effect for portions of Gila and Yavapai counties until 8 o'clock this morning. The National Weather Service is warning that rivers, creeks, and normally dry washes could flood due to the abundance of rainfall in the last 24 hours. That specifically covers portions of Camp Verde, Fossil Creek, the East Verde River, and the Verde River south of Camp Verde. Currently seeing high flows there. Turn around. Don't drown. Be safe. That's effect through 8.
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9: And I'm Steve Inskeep in Washington, D.C. Leaders in Europe do not like President Trump's latest moves in the war in Ukraine.
5: Now, Trump demanded that Ukraine stop its attacks on Russian oil refineries. Trump also said there was a ceasefire on attacks against energy infrastructure, which neither Ukraine nor Russia seem to know about. The president also lifted sanctions on Russian diesel fuel, even as Europeans impose new sanctions on the Russian military complex.
9: Terry Schultz is following all this from a European security conference in Warsaw, Poland. Welcome.
10: Thank you.
9: So what is it about the president's statements that concerns allies of Ukraine?
10: I think there's just really no faith in these moves by the White House, Steve. President Zelensky spoke here remotely in Warsaw and said that even as this ceasefire was announced by President Trump, Ukrainian oil refineries were being bombed. So European officials and experts treated this basically as one more attempt by the White House to pressure Ukraine in favor of Russia. Now, one of the strongest reactions came from Trump's former Ukraine envoy, Keith Kellogg, who shared what he would advise Zelensky to do in quite colorful language.
11: I'd burn down every one of the goddamn refineries that Russia has today. Take them all out. And I said, you make them pay the price. You take it home. It's a military target. Take those targets out.
10: Now, Kellogg left his position in January and has been pretty outspoken about his support for Kyiv since.
9: Okay, so how are Europeans responding to this other development? The United States has very high diesel fuel prices, and the president suddenly announced an agreement of some sort for the U.S. to buy diesel fuel from Russia.
10: More of the same from the European perspective, but in the meantime, the European Union even intensified its efforts to stem the Kremlin's war effort. Now, it takes a long time to tee up sanctions, so this is not in reaction specifically to these latest U.S. moves. But the EU just imposed its largest ever package of sanctions against almost 1,600 individuals and companies related to Russia's military industry. And while it appears that no one knew in advance about Trump's diesel deal, analyst Maida Ruge from the European Council on Foreign Relations says it wasn't exactly a surprise.
12: Trump's personal desire for economic reset with Russia and announcing business deals has really been the only consistent element of Trump's Russia-Ukraine policies.
9: Let me come back to this security conference where you're at. What are NATO officials saying, the North Atlantic Alliance?
10: Well, there's a lot of concern in Europe about U.S. plans to withdraw troops and military assets. So U.S. Air Force General Alexis Grinkiewicz, and he's NATO's Supreme Allied Commander in Europe, used this conference to make sure there's no misunderstanding in Moscow that NATO's resolve is weakening. He unveiled what he called the theory of victory, describing how NATO would use its entire range of capabilities to respond to any attack.
13: Our alliance exists to preserve peace. But let there be no doubt, should war come, we will block, blunt any attack, and then if it does not cease, we will break the forces conducting aggression against us. We're rehearsed, and we're ready.
10: And Grinkiewicz's speech comes as Europe is experiencing an increasing number of Russian threats, including sabotage, cyber attacks, disinformation, and that's in addition to the concerns about the U.S. commitment. So this speech was definitely meant to reassure allies that NATO's got things covered in all contingencies.
9: Terry Schultz is reporting from Warsaw. Thanks so much.
10: You're welcome.
9: Dan Hamilton has been listening with us. He served as Deputy Assistant Secretary for European Affairs at the State Department in the 1990s. He was responsible for NATO security issues. Welcome to the program.
14: Good morning.
9: Why is NATO needing to talk about its defense strategy against a Russian attack now?
14: I think that the, as Terry just said, you know, the allies in Europe are uneasy. They're uneasy about the continued U.S. commitment to the alliance. They're nervous about Russia's not only conventional war against Ukraine, but the uptick in these unconventional assaults all across the rest of Europe. You know, the U.S. B-1 bombers had to relocate back to the U.S. from the U.K. because of a suspected assault on a U.K. base. There was sabotage at a Leipzig airport in Germany. There's been arson attacks, cyber attacks. So they wanted to hear directly that NATO has a strategy and that NATO, has got it, as General Grinkiewicz said at the Warsaw Forum.
9: Would you talk me through that threat? I mean, when you mentioned the British airbase, of course, that's something that British authorities blame on Iran, not Russia, but some of the others could be traced to Russia. Is there a way for Russia to seriously attack and gain ground in Europe without the full-scale ground offensive that didn't work very well for them in Ukraine?
14: Well, it's hard to see Russia launching some full-scale attack, especially if it's bogged down right now in Ukraine, and any mass movement of forces, of course, would be detected early by NATO. But, you know, think about what Russia's goals might be. It is to demoralize European governments, distract them from attention to Ukraine, or that they question their own policies to supply Ukraine with armaments that they might then need. And get European publics to question their own government support for Ukraine. If you know, the Leipzig attack in Germany was in a German state right next to crucial state elections in East Germany, where the far right gained significantly just a couple of weeks ago, and they all have a pro-Russian attitude there. So instead of thinking of assault, think of a small scenario. You know, you could have armed individuals without insignia just crossing a river in a Baltic state like Narva, Estonia, which is right on the Russian border. Would NATO go to war because of something like that? Is there consensus among allies on how you respond? These kinds of scenarios are what keep NATO officials up at night, because there might be a political move by Putin sometime to split the alliance rather than a conventional assault.
9: When you talked about armed men without armed troops without insignia crossing a border, of course, that's the way Russia seized Crimea once upon a time.
14: That's right, in 2014.
9: Does the United States in some way undermine the alliance by lifting sanctions on Russian diesel, something that clearly dismays Europeans?
14: Well, they're just at cross purposes. You know, for the president to announce this, even though there is a U.S. law, as a bipartisan group of U.S. senators said, to stop, that prevents U.S. dollars from financing Putin's war. He went ahead with that announcement anyway. At the same time, as Terry mentioned, the EU yesterday launched the biggest batch of sanctions against Russia that it has since the 2022 invasion. So we are definitely working across purposes here.
9: Does it surprise you that the sanctions have not ultimately brought Russia down? Their economy was hurt for a while, but seems to have gradually recovered.
14: It's a wartime economy. It's being propped up by Chinese support, and I don't think it can sustain itself if it keeps going like this. So the sanctions do hurt, and they force Putin to make tough choices.
9: Dan Hamilton is a senior fellow at the Foreign Policy Institute of Johns Hopkins University. Thanks very much for your time.
14: Thank you.

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3: This is Bird Note. Although we may think of autumn as a sort of winding down period, for birds, it's as much a season of renewal as the spring. In October and November, we embrace the annual arrival of our winter birds, which spend their summer in breeding territories far to the north. In many parts of the lower 48 states, autumn is the time when the juncos arrive. The arrival of dark-eyed juncos is so characteristic of the colder months that many people call them simply snowbirds. The white-throated sparrow travels well into northern Canada during the breeding season. But in autumn, you'll find them kicking up leaf litter from the east all the way down into Texas and even into the southwest. And October and November mark the southward move of those massive white birds, the swans. In the fall and winter, tundra swans fly to wetlands in the west and mid-Atlantic. While the larger trumpeter swans return to the Pacific Northwest. So, welcome back. And thanks for giving new life to the winter landscape. For Bird Note, I'm Michael Stein.

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2: Jeremy Martinez, the FIFA Women's World Cup is less than a year away. No country has won more titles than the United States, but the rest of the world has gotten better, a lot better. NPR's Becky Sullivan reports on how the U.S. team aims to win again.
3: U.S. coach Emma Hayes has a straightforward approach to preparing for the World Cup. In order to be the best, you have to train against the best. U.S. women are ranked number two in the world, so who better to square off against than number one, Spain?
4: I want them to feel the full force of what that looks like.
3: Hayes and the U.S. invited the world's best team to a pair of exhibition games here in the States. Now, these two heavyweights are between fights. The first was last Saturday in Washington, D.C. The second is tonight in Philadelphia.
4: There'll be learnings from game one to game two, but all of them learnings are about positioning us for knockout football.
3: The pinnacle of knockout football is, of course, the World Cup. The U.S. is the traditional top dog of international women's soccer. They've won the tournament four times, most recently back-to-back in 2015 and 2019. But the rest of the world is catching up in a major way. At the last Women's World Cup 3 years ago, the Americans were seriously humbled when they were knocked out before the quarterfinals. The goal of this new generation is to find their way back to the top.
5: The legacy of the national team is no joke.
3: Crystal Dunn was a longtime national team defender who retired earlier this year.
5: You come onto the team and people are like, we win everything, that's what we are expected to do, right? So there's this huge stress on you to basically uphold the standard.
3: The squad bounced back with a gold medal at the 2024 Summer Olympics. The stars of that tournament were a trio of talented young forwards, Sophia Wilson, Trinity Rodman, and Mallory Swanson. They called themselves Triple Espresso. Now, 2 years later, one of the biggest projects for the U.S. has been to bring Wilson and Swanson back into the fold because each of them recently had a baby. Here's Wilson.
6: I don't think most people, aside from the ones who have done exactly this, know exactly what goes into it and, like, the day-to-day. It is challenging and it's a lot of energy.
3: Wilson and her husband welcomed their daughter Gigi last August. Wilson, who's 26, took off all of last year and returned to the field this spring. Her recovery has been relatively smooth, though for a professional athlete, no return from pregnancy and childbirth is ever easy.
6: Literally the other day I was in the swimming pool at a 24-hour fitness with Gigi for her swim lessons the morning of my game. I was literally in the pool thinking, oh my God, I have a game tonight.
3: About 300 women have played for the U.S. women's national team since the program began in 1985. Only 19 have been mothers. In Saturday's game against Spain, the U.S. lost 2-0, but Wilson showed she hadn't lost a step. The recovery process has been slower for Swanson, who's 28. She had her baby last November. She has been playing this season for her club team in Chicago, but on Saturday, when she entered the game as a second-half sub, that marked her first appearance for the national team in nearly 2 years. Swanson was the hero of the Olympic gold medal match against Brazil. Her second-half goal was the only score by either team in that game. She's not back at that level just yet, but to appear in Saturday's game at all was a milestone, she said afterward.
7: Getting back to playing is one thing, but to do it at the highest level is another, and I'm just very grateful.
3: Saturday's loss against Spain was closer than the final score suggested. The rematch tonight will say more about what the team still needs to work on. The time to iron out the wrinkles is now. Qualification for the Women's World Cup begins later this fall. Becky Sullivan, NPR News.
2: 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I'm E. Martinez.
1: And I'm Steve Inskeep. India is the fastest growing major economy in the world. But to make the most of this moment, you're going to have an eye on the future.
8: Everything is in English. So obvious, English is the future for working class people, you can see.
1: I'm Kai Rizdal, Night School in Mumbai, in a booming economy, next time on Marketplace.
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9: 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I'm Bree Burkett. Nice to be with you. Somehow, midterm elections are just 3 weeks from today, and with time running out, President Trump is traveling across the country to rally for Republican candidates. He's in Alaska today and Bullhead City tomorrow. More on the final push ahead of the midterms in about 15 minutes.
10: 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Early voting is underway and Election Day is Tuesday, November 3rd.
9: Showers and a few thunderstorms linger across the region today before becoming mainly focused in northeastern Arizona tonight into Wednesday morning. 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
11: From Marketplace in Washington, I'm Kimberly Adams. We get the National Association of Realtors report on existing home sales for September later this morning, and another monthly decline is expected. A main reason is that mortgage rates have shot through the roof under pressure from the Fed's recent interest rate hikes, with more increases likely on the way. Marketplace's Mitchell Hartman has more.
12: Back at the beginning of September, the average 30-year fixed-rate mortgage was at 6.7%, according to Freddie Mac. Last week, it hit 7.4%. Plus, says Jeff Ostrowski at Bankrate,
13: home prices are high and not coming down. People who own homes are staying put, and people who don't own homes are putting off their decision to buy. There just are very few sales happening.
12: Ostrowski and others are calling this a housing recession. Usually, that has a lot of spillover effects to the broader economy, but not so much this time around, says Redfin economist Daryl Fairweather, because the job market's strong and consumers are still spending, while AI and data center construction are booming.
14: The housing market has essentially been frozen since 2023. We know the economy can survive this level of home sales because we've been surviving it.
12: And this slow-moving housing market isn't bad for everyone, says Misha Fisher at Zillow. Buyers who can afford today's prices and rates will do just fine.
15: The good news is, because there is a silver lining here, inventory has continued to rise, so you've got more to choose from, and you've also got less competition from other buyers. To some degree, the best time to buy a house is when nobody else is looking.
12: And he says there are still plenty of affordable markets, especially in the Midwest and South, in cities like Indianapolis, Cincinnati, Nashville, Dallas, Austin, and San Antonio. I'm Mitchell Hartman for Marketplace.
11: Let's do the numbers. Dow, S&P, and NASDAQ futures are mixed in the negative 1/10 to positive 9/10% range, with the Dow future up 443 points. It's earnings seasons for banks, so the first reports are out. Citigroup, Goldman Sachs, and Wells Fargo all beat expectations, while J.P. Morgan Chase fell short. In pre-market trading, Goldman is up 3 4/10%, Wells Fargo is down 2 6/10%, Citigroup is up 1/10, and J.P. Morgan is up 2/10%.
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11: Every now and then, you may have noticed your computer's fan kicking into high gear, blasting out a jet of warm air. That happens when its processing chips are working on something challenging, like playing a 3D game. And that's because, like a lot of machine, chips get hot when they do a lot of work. And if they get too hot, they stop working. In data centers, thousands of computers constantly work on hard tasks related to AI, and keeping them cool is one of their biggest expenses. Marketplace's Kaylee Wells reports.
17: Up until a couple years ago, data center cooling was just like your computer. Stuff gets hot, fan comes on.
18: Other than blow with like super, you know, super massive fans and just kind of force that chilled air across the entire data center.
17: Jonathan Barreco teaches mechanical engineering at Virginia Tech. That chilled air could just come from outside or there could be a giant AC at work. But AI is using more and more power, and chips are getting jammed into tighter and tighter spaces, all in the name of harder, better, faster, stronger computations, all of which makes more heat.
18: The heat flux is going to be in the near future too high for air cooling to always be a satisfactory solution.
17: Which is where liquid cooling comes in. Now, instead of fans, there's a big pipe in a big loop filled with about 3/4 water and 1/4 ethylene glycol, aka the coolant in a gas or diesel car. So that cool liquid swings through the CPUs, grabs their heat, and then shoots it far away into a cooling tower.
19: And during that process, some of the water is evaporated, and that's how the heat is actually moved away.
17: Eric Massenet teaches sustainability for emerging technologies at UC Santa Barbara.
19: It's the same thing that happens when we sweat after a workout. The sweat evaporates and it takes the heat from our bodies and moves it into the atmosphere.
17: Massenet says with air cooling, data centers would have to tack on an extra 30% of their power draw just to keep cool. Switching to liquid drops that cooling tax down to 10%. Might not sound like much, but new data centers are now 10 times the size of the old ones.
19: So that 10% of power that goes into cooling a gigawatt data center is equivalent to the total power it took to run some of the largest data centers on the planet before AI.
17: And in addition to the power use, there's the water use. Researchers at UC Riverside figured out that generating a 100-word email with AI uses about a bottle of fresh water. A hyperscale data center can use up to 5 million gallons of water every day, which is about the same as a town of 30,000 people. That water gets used up in two places.
20: If you're using a cooling tower or your data center, that's one place where water could be lost.
17: Richard Bonner is chief technology officer at Accelsius, which is a tech cooling company. The heat in the tower is lost to the sweaty workout-esque evaporation. Also, the power plant for the data center likely has its own cooling tower.
20: There's more demand for the power, which means there's more demand for the water going to the power plant.
17: Just like AI tech, cooling tech is advancing really fast. Eric Massenet at UC Santa Barbara says there's now even a way to eliminate the evaporating cooling tower part altogether.
19: So yes, the facilities are getting more efficient, the computing is getting more efficient.
17: But demand for power is still growing faster and outstripping those efficiency gains. I'm Kaylee Wells for Marketplace.
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9: 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National and local news headlines next. I'm Bree Burkett. It's 6 o'clock.
4: Good morning. President Trump's rallies for other candidates sound a lot like rallies for Trump. Other Republicans share the stage for a few minutes. How much do they get out of that? It's Morning Edition from NPR News. I'm Steve Inskeep in Washington.
5: Jeremy Martinez in Texas, where many ranchers are upset about higher fuel prices, Trump letting in more cheap foreign beef and mass deportation. Now, one way Democrats could win is if those ranchers stay home. Also, what it feels like to see migration slow to a crawl from a border town. And the UK now says Iran was almost certainly behind a plot involving an airbase used by the U.S. It's Tuesday, October 13th. On this day in 1903, the Boston Americans, now the Red Sox, won the first modern World Series. News is next.
6: Live from NPR News in Washington, I'm Corva Coleman. President Trump will campaign in Alaska today for incumbent Republican Senator Dan Sullivan. Trump's been stumping mostly in red states, and that included last night in Ohio. He told rallygoers the war against Iran will soon conclude.
23: It's going to end very soon, and as soon as it ends, your gasoline comes down. But remember, your prices, your gas prices, are lower than when Biden was president, and he didn't do anything about Iran, the Islamic Republic of Iran.
6: AAA says the price of regular gas in the U.S. hit an all-time high in June 2022 when Joe Biden was president. At that time, it was more than $5 a gallon. Meanwhile, AAA also says the cost of diesel hit an all-time high last month at nearly $6.53 a gallon, largely because of the war with Iran. Bulgarian Prime Minister Roman Radev is summoning Russia's ambassador. This follows drone strikes on ships in the Black Sea. Esme Nicholson has more.
24: Radev says two ships have been struck off the coast of Bulgaria in drone attacks just a week after a similar incident sank a vessel in the same area. European Commission President Ursula von der Leyen has condemned the attacks, describing the Black Sea as another front in Russia's war in Ukraine. Cargo ships in the Black Sea transport grain from Ukraine, and the shipping route is a lifeline for global food security. Ukraine's Foreign Minister Andriy Sybiha says Russia is weaponizing hunger to hold the world hostage and urged Ukraine's partners to increase pressure on Moscow. For NPR News, I'm Esme Nicholson in Berlin.
6: NATO's Supreme Allied Commander says the Western Military Alliance is prepared to fight immediately if it is attacked. U.S. General Alexis Grinkevich says if Russia decides to attack Europe, NATO will respond with troops and autonomous systems to stop it. He spoke at the Warsaw Security Forum. A new survey finds more than 80% of Gen Zers believe skilled trades offer better long-term job security than many office jobs. NPR's Windsor Johnston reports some young people say AI is playing a role in their career choices.
25: About 30% of Gen Z respondents in the survey by Thumbtack say AI has made them more interested in the trades. Co-founder and CEO Marco Zappacosta says many of them are thinking beyond their first job.
26: Young people are thinking about which careers to get into, but I think security is kind of top of the list when people are thinking about where to invest their time and ultimately their years of their career.
25: Zappacosta says some tradespeople are using AI for tasks like invoicing and customer follow-ups, but hands-on work still requires a person. Federal projections show electrical and plumbing jobs growing through 2035, while AI and automation will help reduce demand for some office jobs. Windsor Johnston, NPR News.
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9: Good morning. It is 6:04. I'm Bree Burkett with Arizona Public Radio News and Flagstaff. Habitat for Humanity of Northern Arizona is about halfway through the construction of its low-cost starter home program in Flagstaff. KNAU's Adrian Scablin reports the nonprofit is working on similar initiatives in Winslow, Fredonia, and Payson.
1: The effort is designed to help new homeowners get a foot into local housing markets. The starter homes help residents build wealth for up to 10 years before they buy their next home. Northern Arizona Habitat Chapter CEO Eric Wolverton says, while Flagstaff is notorious for high housing costs, the issue is just as acute in other communities, in part because of lower average incomes.
2: You just go 45 minutes to the east to Winslow, much cheaper to live there, but that means your minimum wage is going to be much less. So that means your cost of housing is actually going to be, on a ratio, the same as Flagstaff.
1: Wolverton says outlying communities like Fredonia and Winslow have struggled to find housing for essential local employees like teachers and police. In response, Habitat will build 24 homes in Winslow and is working with a church in Payson on a 2-home pilot project. Wolverton says they should break ground on those developments this spring. The project in Fredonia is still in pre-development. For KNAU, I'm Adrian Scavland in Flagstaff.
24: The National Park Service will hold a virtual meeting today to discuss plans to rebuild the Grand Canyon's North Rim following last summer's Dragon Bravo fire. Officials will review 3 preliminary concepts and then take questions. The plans offer different approaches to lodging, visitor services, and seasonal access. Some would restore and modernize existing facilities, while others would expand winter or year-round access. That meeting starts at 6 this evening. A link to the live stream is available on the Park Service's website. More in-person and virtual meetings will be held ahead of the November 6th deadline for public comments. The University of Arizona has reinstated most fraternities after suspending all chapter activities last week over reports of assaults, hazing, and drug and alcohol-related behavior. 5 of the 21 are still suspended as the university continues to investigate. The dean of students ordered the pause after reports of misconduct involving nearly half of the school's fraternities. One allegedly forced pledges to eat live goldfish. In a letter to Greek Life, the dean called the number and severity of cases egregious. University officials have not said whether this was prompted by the public outcry over Cornell University's handling of allegations that fraternity members sexually assaulted a woman in 2024. You're listening to Morning Edition on KNAU. Expect the rain to stick around a little bit, at least through today, before moving into the Four Corners region and out of the area entirely. Cool temperatures through the rest of the week. 6:07.
4: 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I'm Steve Inskeep in Washington, D.C.
3: And I'm E. Martinez from Texas Public Radio in San Antonio. President Trump has picked up the pace of his campaign travel ahead of the midterm elections.
4: The president held a rally in Youngstown, Ohio last night and travels to Alaska today before doing still more events later in the week.
3: NPR White House correspondent Danielle Kurtzleben was in Youngstown last night. Danielle, so tell us how the president is trying to fire up his base.
7: Well, there's this one line he keeps saying in his speeches.
23: Just pretend that I'm on the ballot, because in a way I am on the ballot, because they will try and destroy everything we've done.
7: Now, it does feel like he's on the ballot when he says this, in the sense that these events resemble very much his 2024 presidential campaign rallies. He gets up there and talks about his accomplishments. He calls out his super fans, the front row Joes. He insults Democrats he dislikes. But in addition, last night, I'll add, he was interrupted twice by protesters. It appears that one really got kind of roughed up before law enforcement removed them. Trump, for his part, made fun of the protesters' weight. So, yeah, it was an eventful rally, but also very much a Trump rally like many others.
3: Now, to be clear, the president is not on the ballot, but
7: right.
3: Do the candidates who are on the ballot get any attention at these events?
7: They do, some. Ohio GOP gubernatorial candidate Vivek Ramaswamy spoke for a few minutes, as did GOP Senator John Houston, who's in a tight race against former Democratic Senator Sherrod Brown. But still, it's striking. Trump is out campaigning for others, but these rallies are so much of Trump being Trump. The insults, the crassness, using a swear word or two. It all just emphasizes that the GOP is still his party, even while his approval continues to sink. So you got to wonder, for a candidate like Ramaswamy or Houston, what's the return here on appearing with Trump?
3: Yeah, that's the thing, because a lot of these rallies are being held in states which Trump won by a lot. So what's the logic behind even doing these events?
7: You know, Trump has said recently that he thinks these events really do help get out the vote. In addition, earlier this month, he was asked about going to red states, and he said he was going, quote, just to make sure. Now, in recent weeks, like you said, he's spoken in Ohio and Texas, which both have tight Senate and governor's races. In 2024, he won those states and Alaska, where he's headed today, by more than 10 points. And he's been doing rallies in even deeper red states like Tennessee and Alabama. Now, of course, we don't know how this helps turnout. But it's also possible he's just hoping for good optics with these events to show himself drawing enthusiastic crowds of thousands.
3: All right, so that's where Trump is going. But what about the rest of the GOP? Where are they putting their resources?
7: Well, looking at ad money, that's a way to show what parties and PACs are thinking. Now, the most expensive races in that sense are no surprise. It's Senate races in Texas, Ohio, and Michigan. But lately, we've seen a GOP ad spending uptick in some other places, like Iowa and Kansas, both of which have been pretty red in recent years. And that possibly signals new concerns about those red states. Plus, there's been a pullback in spending in the North Carolina Senate race, which the Cook Political Report now considers a likely Democratic win. Now, none of this tells you who's going to win, but it can give some hints as to what party operatives are thinking.
3: All right, that's NPR's Danielle Kurtzleben. Thanks a lot.
7: Yeah, you're welcome.
0: Let's hear what one specific party operative is thinking. Ron Bongean is a former spokesperson for Republicans in the House and Senate and is now with the communications firm Rock Solutions. Welcome back, sir.
8: Hey, thanks a lot for having me, Steve.
0: Okay, as we heard, unlike some earlier trips, the president is visiting states where something is at stake, real Senate races in Ohio and Alaska. Can he help?
8: I think he can help working on getting out the Republican vote. Right now, you know, Republicans have been largely playing defense and trying to keep the House, which is tougher by the day, and clearly keeping the United States Senate. And part of that is to get Republicans to the polls because, you know, we're not going to get Democrats. Independents are important, but firing up the base, getting them out there is very important to have that enthusiasm.
0: You know, when you mention enthusiasm, I've been out talking with voters, and I don't want to summarize too much. People have lots of different opinions, but it seemed to me that, by and large, Democratic voters were accusing and Republican voters were explaining, meaning Democrats were saying, this is a corrupt administration, we've got to do something, we've got to push back, and Republicans were saying, well, there's a reason that gas prices are so high and it's not really his fault.
8: Right. I mean, right now, Republicans need to make this a choice about who is the better candidate instead of a referendum on their leadership. That's what the midterm elections are usually about, a referendum on the party in power. And right now, with gasoline prices very high, affordability being a major issue, it's very difficult to explain away. The strategy that some Republicans are taking is to go after their Democratic opponents to say, if you're going to vote for that person, you're going to make your life much more worse. They're going to hit you in the wallet with higher taxes, higher regulations. You don't want, you know, democratic socialism running this country. Right. I mean, right now, Republicans need to make this a choice about who is the better candidate instead of a referendum on their leadership. That's what the midterm elections are usually about, a referendum on the party in power. And right now, with gasoline prices very high, affordability being a major issue, it's very

0: hit you on the wall with higher taxes, higher regulations. You don't want, you know, democratic socialism running this country.
1: Oh, well, that raises another point. It's clear that Republicans have a money advantage, and there are news reports now about Elon Musk pouring money in to give that that side even a greater advantage. Will you help me think this through? Democrats will say, well, we don't have as much money, but we have enough money to get our message out. Republicans clearly have a lot of money. Can hundreds of millions of dollars really make a difference in this environment?
0: It can make a difference if you're giving the right message. A lot of the, you know, a lot of voters right now in battleground states are being flooded with messages and they can tune out. But if you have specific messages on your opponent that you can start driving home against them and raising the thought of, boy, I don't know if I really like that guy or that person, that can really help a lot. I mean, momentum is very difficult. Money is very difficult to defeat the momentum, but it does help with messaging.
1: I was looking at the Cook Political Report Senate rankings, and there's a category. They're solid Democratic. They're solid Republican seats, likely Democratic, likely Republican. Then there are 1, 2, 3, 4, 5, 6, 7 races they rank as toss-ups. And 5 of those are in really red states you almost couldn't imagine would be toss-ups a year ago. Alaska, Iowa, Kansas, Ohio, and Texas. How great is the risk of a complete collapse for your party?
0: Listen, we should be running like we're, I mean, we should be running as if we're, and we are, we feel like we're behind. We are playing defense, and it is a very difficult environment right now with President Trump at historic low approvals, with high gasoline prices and affordability. Yeah, these are serious toss-up races, and it's no joke out there. The key is to try to encourage Republican voters, your Republican voting bloc. In many of these states, for example, evangelical voters are key. Mm-hmm. Places like Kansas and Texas and South Carolina are key in generating that enthusiasm. And frankly, the Latino bloc, due to immigration messaging issues and the visuals that happened during this second Trump administration, trying to encourage them regarding the fact that the other candidate will be worse than the candidate you have.
1: Hmm. At the same time, I'm thinking of 2018, where Democrats thought, oh, this is our chance. We're going to win Texas. And in the end, in 2018, Ted Cruz pulled out the Senate race fairly comfortably. Do you think there is a reservoir of support for Republicans if they can activate it?
0: I do. I think there's a massive... And you never know with the polling. That's what's so nerve-wracking right now, is that... You know, you're looking at all these polls and you're thinking, boy, I wonder where it's headed. It looks like it's headed this way and it goes in another direction. Texas has always been, you know, something that the media really gets hyped about and it goes Republican. We'll have to see if it goes the same this year.
1: Ron Bongean is a Republican strategist with Rock Solutions. Thanks as always for your time.
0: Thank you.
2: Pakistan is imposing emergency measures in a province bordering Afghanistan that's run by the party of imprisoned former Prime Minister Imran Khan. As Betsy Joles reports from Islamabad, the government says it's a move to control terrorism.
3: For a week before this announcement, Imran Khan's political party, Pakistan Tehreek-e-Insaf, or PTI, was taking part in a protest movement called a Long March. It came with demands for greater access to health care and visitors for their leader. He's been imprisoned since 2023 on charges that include corruption. The federal government met with PTI in early October to negotiate, but talks collapsed. So the march took off. Videos of it from PTI's official YouTube channel show supporters riding atop a semi-truck covered by a banner that says, "Release Imran Khan." Then, over the weekend, the president, Asif Ali Zardari, okayed constitutional measures to take over PTI-run Khyber Pakhtunkhwa. Pakistan's leaders say it's not about politics.
4: It's not a political move. It is surely against the menace of terrorism.
3: That's Deputy Prime Minister Ishaq Dar speaking at a seminar yesterday broadcast on PTV. Salman Akram Raja, the Secretary General of PTI, told NPR the move by the federal government was foreshadowed during negotiations.
5: They just suddenly brought up this matter and said that Mr. Imran Khan's health care, access to him, all of that would be dependent on our giving the state a go-ahead on whatever it might want to do in the name of anti-terror.
3: Analyst Niaz Murtaza says the maneuver can be better understood in the context of power.
6: It's a bit of paranoia and, you know, a bit of overconfidence.

0: paranoia is from the PTI's street support. The overconfidence comes from the government's proven ability to quash dissent domestically.
1: Those in power in Islamabad and with the backing of the military, they can do anything, anytime, to anyone.
0: Rasul Baksh Rais is a professor emeritus at Qadiazm University in Islamabad. He explains how some in the border region with Afghanistan blame counterterrorism operations conducted by the state for death and displacement in their communities. Rais says that helps explain why this move by the government might only stir further discontent.
1: I see an emerging polarization taking a very dangerous form in Pakistan.
0: He says for many, the main symbol of resistance is still Imran Khan. For NPR News, I'm Betsy Joles in Islamabad.

0: This is NPR News.
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2: For Arizona Public Radio and Flagstaff, I'm meteorologist Lee Bourne. We are under the influence of fall low pressure system, cool, breezy, and showery across the region today. Mountain highs near 50, Navajo and Apache counties, low 60s, Prescott region near 60, and the Verde Valley near 70 degrees. Showers linger across far northern Arizona into Wednesday morning. Otherwise, the sun comes out through a cool second half of the week and our first hard freezing mornings of the year for the mountains.
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0: next fresh air, Eun Lee won a Pulitzer Prize for her memoir about the suicides of her two teenage sons. In her new novel, she escapes the present and writes about two piano prodigies in the late 18th and early 19th centuries. She says she put everything she knows about life into it. She'll talk about the novel and surviving her son's deaths. Join us.
1: 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And from DuckDuckGo, introducing Duck.ai, where users can ask AI privately, from the simple questions to the sensitive ones, by DuckDuckGo, who believes AI should be optional. Duck.ai. 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
2: It's Morning Edition from NPR News. I'm Ian Martinez.
3: And I'm Steve Inskeep. British officials say they've learned more about what happened at a military base where American bombers took off for Iran. They say it's highly likely that Iran is directly connected. This is the incident about 2 weeks ago in which masked men were arrested in the middle of the night near the base. NPR's Lauren Freyer is covering this story from London. Hi there, Lauren.
4: Hi, Steve.
3: Okay, how are the British saying Iran was involved?
4: So almost immediately, the Trump administration said a foreign actor was involved. And after a few days, British officials started mentioning the possibility of Iranian links. U.S. officials mentioned the possible use of drones. But for the past 2 weeks, it's been rather vague until yesterday when British Prime Minister Andy Burnham announced this in Parliament.
5: I can confirm our assessment that it is highly likely to have been coordinated in Iran, almost certainly directed by Iran's Islamic Revolutionary Guard.
4: Last night, the British Foreign Secretary summoned the Iranian ambassador, and the British government imposed fresh sanctions on two Iranian nationals. One of them is a Revolutionary Guard official. The other is described as a facilitator of a criminal network.
3: Interesting that there is an Iranian ambassador, a reminder that the British, unlike the United States, have relations with Iran. So they summon the ambassador, they make their complaint. What does Iran have to say?
4: Denies all involvement. The ambassador in London last night actually said he'll cooperate with this investigation. But overnight, Iran's Ministry of Foreign Affairs issued a statement calling this an ugly conspiracy.
3: Okay, if it was Iran, some kind of terror attack here, why is it that the suspects would have been freed on bail?
4: Yeah, it feels like a contradiction, right? You know, there is actually not much evidence, at least revealed publicly, of any crime here. These masked men were caught outside the airbase, not believed to have penetrated its perimeter. No explosives have been found, no drones, at least that we know about. All those suspects are British men in their 20s, except for one, a dual British-Iranian citizen. I asked Karen Von Hippel, a former U.S. State Department official who's a fellow at a defense think tank here in London, and she said, you know, we're familiar with Iranian proxies like Hezbollah in Lebanon or the Houthis in Yemen, but she says there is another type of proxy as well.
6: What they do is they hire petty criminals, kid needs a bit of cash and doesn't always understand what they're doing. And so it's a really good way to keep forces distracted, make sure intelligence and police assets are just overextended, and it's a way to avoid attribution.
4: She says one theory is this may have been a decoy operation, employing low-level criminals to distract authorities from something else that we don't know about. British counterterrorism officials say the suspects in this case might not have even known who they were working for.
3: Huh.
4: And last night, Britain, the U.S., and 27 other countries also issued a joint statement condemning what they call lethal plotting by Iran through proxy actors.
3: Okay, well, where does that leave the safety of American military aircraft abroad?
4: That is exactly what British Foreign Secretary Ed Miliband talked to Secretary of State Rubio in a phone call about last night. You know, the U.S. has pulled its heavy bombers out of the U.K., but it still has fighter jets and aerial refueling tankers stationed here. The former diplomat Von Hippel told me there's concern about the proliferation of cheap drones, about possible decoy operations, and also about Iranian psyops, psychological operations. Because in this case, you know, masked men without weapons were enough to get the U.S. to move bombers worth billions out of this country. And those bombers now have to fly longer missions from the U.S. to attack Iran, which may have been exactly what Iran's aim was here.
3: NPR's Lauren Freyer, thanks for the insights.
4: You're welcome.
2: If patients can't afford their medical bills, hospitals can offer financial aid. Millions of Americans still wind up in debt, though. Noam Levy with our partner KFF Health News worked with the podcast Trade-Offs to find out how Los Angeles County is trying to fix that.
7: Dr. Naaman Shah is at his desk at the County Public Health Department in downtown Los Angeles. He's checking how easy it is for a patient to get financial help at a local hospital.
8: So if I was having trouble affording a bill, I might not even know the words financial assistance, and I might just type in affordable bill.
7: Shah scrolls around.
8: There's an application, and you can request it in person or by mail, but there's not a web link.
7: Then, Eureka.
8: Actually, no, look, so if you scroll further down the page, it is actually here. There's financial assistance documents that maybe you can download and mail in.
7: But all in all, he's not terribly impressed.
8: It's doable, but there's a few hoops here, right? You need to have access to a printer. You need to then go send it in mail. And at every step of friction, we know that people drop off.
7: Shaw is a public health physician who specializes in preventing problems before they happen. One crisis he's focused on, medical debt. As many as 100 million people in the U.S. have some form of health care debt. Getting hospitals to give more people a break on bills they can't pay could help. Many hospitals aren't good at that.
9: Most people walk into the hospital and walk out without any knowledge of financial assistance.
7: Jared Walker heads Dollar Four, a nonprofit that helps people apply for aid. One fix could be something called a presumptive eligibility tool. It can use credit reports and potentially state tax data to automatically check if patients should get a discount on their bills. Here's Shaw.
8: It does not require the patient to apply, to download a form, print it, mail it, hope it gets to the right place, hope they didn't miss a document.
7: Starting next year, all hospitals will have to do this kind of automatic screening. Paul Young works at the Hospital Association of Southern California. He says many of his members want to connect more patients to aid because they realize they're chasing people who can't pay.
10: The billing process is cumbersome, one, and two, it's costly. And really, most of that is going to be uncollectible.
7: Young says the problem is screening tools can be expensive and clunky for hospitals. So working with the county, the association decided to buy a digital tool that all hospitals in L.A. County could use at a bulk discount.
10: Kind of do a Costco model for everyone.
7: The initiative got a grant from L.A. Care. It's a nonprofit that covers Medicaid enrollees. If it works, Shaw says it could spare county residents hundreds of millions of dollars in medical debt. In Los Angeles, I'm Noam Levy.
2: Noam Levy is with our partner, KFF Health News. We wanted to tell you about something you can watch right now. It's a new special report from Michelle Martin. It's called Going There, A Matter of Life and Death. Michelle leads some really, really personal conversations about the rising suicide rate among Black Americans and also dispels the myths that can keep people from getting the help that they need. Watch the full conversation on NPR's YouTube page. This is NPR News.
11: Rising food prices are pushing older Americans to make tough budget choices, many of which could affect their health.
12: After having cancer, you're eating a little differently, which costs more money to do.
11: I'm Elsa Chang, how seniors are stretching their dollars to make the most out of every meal, on All Things Considered from NPR News.
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0: Today's KNAU Day sponsors are Frederica Stoller and Bill Grabe. 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
1: Live from NPR News in Washington, I'm Dave Mattingly. More than 60,000 homes and businesses in the Florida Panhandle are still without power in the aftermath of Hurricane Isaias. Crews in Alabama have restored electricity to all but several thousand. T.S. Strickland with member station WWWF in Pensacola says people along the northern Gulf Coast continue to clean up downed trees and other debris.
2: In Pace, Florida, Ivan Rosado is cutting up a tree that crashed through a former neighbor's house.
3: It did a lot of damage, but thank God that our house was good. And we checked on the neighbors, they checked on everybody's coming around like we're supposed to in this country.
2: Nearby, 84-year-old Franklin Laritz is clearing fallen branches that damaged his mobile home. His neighbors are pitching in, too.
4: We all go to church together. We all work together. We do the Lord's work together. And so in between that and what we have to do, we help one another.
2: For NPR News, I'm T.S. Strickland in Pensacola.
1: Isaias made landfall near Destin, Florida, late last week as a Category 2 hurricane. At least four deaths are blamed on the storm. The November midterm elections are 3 weeks from today. President Trump will campaign for Republican candidates tonight in Alaska. This is NPR News from Washington.
5: Good morning. It is 6:32. I'm Bree Burkett with Arizona Public Radio News in Flagstaff. Governor Katie Hobbs wants to bring the country's first U.S. Space Academy to Arizona. President Donald Trump signed an executive order in August calling for its creation. Hobbs announced a steering committee last week to help develop the state's proposal to host it. The committee includes local mayors, university professors, and leaders from both the public and private sectors. Hobbs, who is running for re-election, says the goal is to, quote, continue Arizona's dominance in cutting-edge advanced manufacturing, aerospace, and defense. She also cited Arizona's various educational institutions and plentiful undeveloped land in her case for building the academy in the state. The National Park Service will hold a virtual public meeting today to discuss plans to rebuild the Grand Canyon's north rim following the Dragon Bravo fire last summer. Officials will review three preliminary recovery concepts and then take questions. The plans offer different approaches to lodging, visitor services, and seasonal access. Some would restore and modernize existing facilities, while others would expand winter or year-round access. The meeting starts at 6 this evening, Arizona time. A link to the live stream is available on the Park Service's website. More in-person and virtual meetings will be held ahead of the November 6th deadline for public comment. This is KNEU.
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8: 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I'm Steve Inskeep in Washington, D.C.
9: And I'm A. Martinez at Texas Public Radio in San Antonio. Each Tuesday this month, Morning Edition is reporting from pivotal states that will decide the balance of power after November's midterms. Texas is one of them. In this usually deep red state, the races for a U.S. Senate seat and the governor's office are surprisingly close. David Martin Davies of Texas Public Radio is with us. David, let's start off with the Senate race.
10: Well, the race is between Republican Ken Paxton and Democrat James Tallarico, and it's become unusually competitive, with Tallarico leading in most of the polls. But just because you put something in the pot, don't make it gumbo, meaning we don't know what to make of the polling because Texas has been such a reliable red state. Paxton has been the state's attorney general for nearly 12 years, and he's had multiple corruption scandals. Tallarico is an Austin state representative, and he's trying to cobble a coalition that extends beyond the Democratic base. Paxton is a conservative, tough on immigration enforcement, and opposed to abortion. Tallarico was talking about affordability and battling political corruption. When I spoke with Republican voters at last week's San Antonio Trump rally, they were very concerned about transgender kids. Paxton is reminding voters of some of Tallarico's previous statements about transgender rights and religion. Tallarico admits that they were cringy.
9: All right, now in the governor's race, Greg Abbott is vying for a fourth term. He's being challenged by State Representative Gina Hinojosa. How's that race shaping up?
10: Hinojosa is making the case that Republicans have been in one-party rule in Texas for the last 30 years. Abbott's been governor for 12. And so there's no one to blame for Texas problems other than Abbott. That includes problems in public education, high property taxes, a lopsided economy, and a lack of water. Voters from both parties are upset about data centers and flock cameras, which Abbott has supported.
9: David, what explains why these races are so close?
10: Well, there's been a lot of talk about Latino voters swinging back to Democrats, and that's happening. But rural voters are also up in arms, and not just in Texas. It's been those reliable red rural voters that have kept Republicans in power for the past 30 years here. For farmers and ranchers, higher diesel prices mean higher cost. Beef producers feel betrayed because Trump is importing cheap beef. Mass deportations has taken away their cheap labor. Democrats don't have to win these rural counties, but if enough of these ticked off ranchers stay home or vote for the Libertarian candidates, that could crack the rural red wall. This is a possible path for a historic Democratic victory. It's not a forecast. It's still a long time before Election Day, and anything can happen.
9: That's Texas Public Radio's David Martin Davies. Thanks a lot.
10: Thanks, A.
9: One important voting issue where the governor of Texas has huge influence is the southern border. Border Patrol encounters with people crossing from Mexico have fallen to the lowest level in more than 50 years during the Trump administration. Greg Abbott's Operation Lone Star has bused over 100,000 migrants to cities such as New York and Chicago. We went to the border city of Laredo to meet someone who's seen the ebb and flow of migration up close.
11: Hi, nice to meet you.
12: A. Martinez?
11: Yes, A. Martinez.
9: Mike Smith is a Methodist pastor and director of the Holding Institute.
12: Holding Institute has been around since 1880. It was founded as a seminary and specifically a school to accept children of color, meaning Hispanics and Latinos. And over the years, we've evolved. We're a community center that also has a shelter, right? So in our shelter any given day, you'll see a mix of local residents, migrants, and others who are just looking for a place to stay the night.
9: We're talking in the car as Smith guides us towards the border. As the sun sets, we arrive at a park on the banks of the Rio Grande. Six Border Patrol pickups line the water's edge. Their high beams and spotlights scan the river and the thick brush on the Mexican side.
12: That is cartel-controlled area. The later you wait at night, this is not a particularly safe place. You'll hear and you'll see gunfire and exchanges between the Mexican military and the cartels.
11: I wanted to ask you, since you have been here 14 years, during the Biden administration, we always hear about how much looser his border policies were.
12: Yeah.
11: Was there like a deluge of people coming through Laredo?
12: Well, I can tell you during the Biden administration, multiple years we had well over 100,000 people, arrivals to our center.
11: To your center, 100,000?
12: Oh, yeah, easy, per year. And whereas today we're getting maybe 250 to 300 a month. So it's a big difference, right? But all of those 100,000, they all came through a port of entry, or they all surrendered to Border Patrol. They had paperwork, and they did what was considered, quote-unquote, the right thing.
13: Do you think the way the Trump administration has handled border protection and immigration has caused people to be turned off by the way they have gone about things?
12: Yes, especially here amongst border communities that were not anticipating this level. Originally, the sell was, you're going to get rid of the criminals. And that obviously is not the case, right? I haven't seen criminals arriving at my door. I've seen families, and I've seen workers. I've seen people that were, I was walking my kid to school and I got arrested, kind of thing. I don't know what's going to happen in the midterms, but I hope there's some kind of change to make this more palatable.
13: Do you worry that a place like yours maybe won't be seen as necessary anymore, especially if the flow becomes, well, even less than a trickle?
12: Before the current administration, there was financial support for shelters along the border that were receiving immigrants. When the new administration came in, we got letters from Department of Homeland Security and DOJ advising us that we were under investigation, that the work we were doing was illegal, and we decided that we were going to do it anyway. Why? Two reasons. One, I think it's the right thing to do. Two, I personally have nothing to lose. I'm a stage 5 renal failure. So, I personally have nothing to lose.
13: Looking ahead at the election.
12: Yeah.
13: If there is a dramatic shift in leadership in Texas, how do you think things would change for you, for your organization, and for a town like Laredo on the border?
12: I think it's going to be difficult to reverse a lot of the damage that has been done, but it is possible, and you have to take a step somewhere. My belief is that if you get in a change of leadership, people will be able to breathe a bit easier.
9: That's why Pastor Mike Smith, who considers himself to be a conservative Republican, says he'll be voting for the Democratic candidates for Senate and governor here in Texas this November. We asked the Department of Homeland Security about Smith's claims they were investigating the Holding Institute. We did not hear back by deadline.

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2: Stardate, October 13th. The surface of the moon seems eternal. There's no air or water to reshape it, and no plate tectonics to jiggle things around. But the moon does change, sometimes in a hurry. Scientists recently discovered an impact crater that's almost 750 feet in diameter. It had been gouged during the spring of 2024. The crater was found in images snapped by LRO, Lunar Reconnaissance Orbiter. The craft's been mapping the lunar surface for years. It's photographed almost all of the surface many times. Scientists compare images taken at different times to see how things have changed. The new impact crater was the biggest change seen so far. The crater is 3 times wider than any other crater gouged during LRO's time in orbit. It's about 150 feet deep, and its rim rises more than 25 feet above the surrounding landscape. The impact blasted out boulders as big as houses, and bright rays of smaller bits of debris were splashed far from the crater's edge. Such a powerful impact on Earth could level a city and kill everything within miles of the impact site. Some good-sized pieces of debris from the crater's formation could have traveled dozens of miles. Something for designers of lunar habitats to keep in mind. The scientists who reported the discovery say that such a large crater should form about once every 140 years. So LRO recorded a rare major change on our satellite world. For the University of Texas at Austin McDonald Observatory, I'm Billy Henry.
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5: 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I'm Bree Burkett. I hope your morning is off to a nice start. To celebrate the 100th anniversary of Route 66, a documentary filmmaker hit the mother road to showcase its comeback. It's John Padgett's third film about the communities along the highway, which was bypassed by the interstate system decades ago. KNAU's Chris Clements spoke with Padgett about the film Route 66, the Main Street of America.
6: Talk to me about this latest film of yours about Route 66. What inspired you to make another documentary about the road after your other two?
7: I think what's changed is that there's a new generation of people living and working along the highway who are pouring their lives and their hearts into restoring different landmarks and legacy businesses along the highway. You know, 30 years ago, it was a lot of people that had survived being bypassed by the interstate and were barely hanging on. And this film is more of a contemporary portrait today, taking you from Chicago to L.A. and looking at the people who are out there today living and working on the highway. And a lot of them have, you know, bought small towns or bought old motels that were in rough shape and have managed to revive them and bring them back to life and give them a second life. And I think that's really the story of the road today.
6: Could you give us a taste of just one person or a group of people who you encountered, you know, in the process of creating this film that you, that sort of stands out to you?
7: In Tucumcari, New Mexico, there's a whole group of different people who kind of on their own, kind of separately, they left the corporate world behind and bought an old motel in Tucumcari. The Roadrunner Lodge, the Blue Swallow Motel, Motel Safari, have all been taken over by people who moved there and kind of left another life behind and have moved into the road. In Holbrook, Arizona, you have Atsu, who is a sake maker and is making the world's greatest sake right there in Holbrook, making the best sake made outside of Japan. In Kingman, Arizona, you have two folks who have taken a derelict property downtown and renovated a bunch of Airstream trailers and created Tin Can Alley and renovated a couple older buildings that were basically going to be demolished and turned them into a coffee shop and an ice cream shop. So there's just tons of examples of people since the 90s, since my last trip on the road, who have managed to, as I said, revive important landmarks along the road that are part of our heritage.
6: I just am curious about your first experience traveling across the highway and, you know, what jumped out to you as someone who's not originally from along that road?
7: I grew up in the Pacific Northwest, so I don't have a real personal connection or memory of traveling Route 66 in my childhood. So for me, it wasn't the nostalgia of the road. It was the comeback story of the road, the underdog story. And as a storyteller, that captivated my imagination, specifically the story of Seligman, Arizona, and the barber, Angel Delgadillo, who's credited with reviving historic Route 66. You know, in the 80s, when his little town was bypassed, he got angry, and then he fought and got the route marked historic, and that kind of is what started it all. It started the revival of Route 66. And just the idea that, you know, a barber in a small town can change the course of history.
6: What do you feel like you learned by going back and making another piece about Route 66?
7: Family and, generational families are a big part of what drives people to stay on Route 66, stay working at it.
6: Thanks very much for chatting with me, John.
7: Thank you. Thanks for the conversation.
5: That was a conversation between KNAU's Chris Clements and filmmaker John Padgett. Winslow High School is hosting a special screening of the film today at 7 o'clock this evening. It's also showing at the Beale Street Theater in Kingman on Thursday at 7.
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5: Just ahead, federal agents searched the Washington, D.C. home of Representative Omar of Minnesota yesterday morning. She criticized the search, calling it a weaponization of federal law enforcement. More on where that investigation stands in just a few minutes. It is 6:51, and you're listening to Arizona Public Radio.
0: It's Morning Edition from NPR News. I'm Steve Inskeep in Washington, D.C.
8: Jeremy Martinez hosting today from Texas Public Radio in San Antonio. We're here because Texas has become a key battleground in the upcoming midterm elections. That's in large part because of Latino voters.
9: And I'm a politician that got the most, for a Republican got the most, but almost for anybody got the most Hispanic votes of anybody.
8: That's President Trump speaking at a White House event last month. Even though he trailed Kamala Harris with Latinos, the gains he made were key to his 2024 victory. That's why when Republicans in Texas decided to redraw congressional districts to boost their midterm chances, they added Latinos to three of them. They're all in South Texas, so we came here to ask how Latinos could shape the results. And what better place to start than at a high school football game under the lights? It's 85 degrees at kickoff inside San Antonio's Alamo Stadium, and it's a disastrous start for the Burbank Bears. The Sam Houston Hurricanes return the opening kickoff all the way to the house for a touchdown. Burbank's student body is nearly 98% Hispanic. On their side of the stadium, we meet Joe Hernandez.
10: My daughter's on the dance team. She's the second one over on this row. She's a senior.
8: Here's his theory on Republican success with Latinos.
10: I just think there's some sort of blind machismo about what Trump was talking about, and Republicans, as any strategic person would, took that opportunity to try and redraw districts to gain more of the Latino vote for themselves, because they maybe saw the tide turning amongst Latinos. It's not like automatically you're Democrat if you're Latino anymore.
8: Like many of the people we talked to, Hernandez is feeling the pinch of rising prices. He's talking to us while holding his 18-month-old son in his lap.
10: Yeah, I'm going to be a father for a while, so these issues do matter to me because it's going to affect them, even if they don't see it right now. You know. It's funny because my daughter jokingly always says, in this economy, yeah, you can't get Starbucks every morning, darling, I'm sorry.
8: Hernandez says that while he won't vote blue across the board, he is voting for Democrats in the two big statewide races for governor and a U.S. Senate seat. Farther down the stands, we meet Thelma Ariza and Antonio Lopez. Both Burbank graduates, they first met in college nearly 50 years ago. They've been friends ever since. Ariza is a retired teacher. The state of the economy has forced her to give up a cherished family tradition.
11: I didn't go to the coast this year, not only because of the gas, but I had to get a hotel or a condo or something with the family, and it was a lot pricier than it was this past year, so I didn't end up going to the coast.
12: Was that difficult for you not to be able to do that?
11: Yeah, it was, because I was enjoying taking it with my boys, and I had 2 boys. I don't know, I always enjoyed going, but it was just not possible.
8: Lopez just retired after almost 40 years at the IRS. He says things are tight now that he's on a fixed income, and he thinks he knows why.
13: Our president, I mean, tariffs, price of oil, gasoline, the war.
8: I mean, how do you think next year will be? I mean, do you see a light at the end of the tunnel?
13: I hope so, because it needs to get better. I mean, it's impacting way too many people in the lower socioeconomic.
8: Lopez tells us that he and Ariza rarely argue, only about football sometimes, but never politics. And on the big statewide races this year, they're in agreement.
13: I'm going to vote for Tallarico, and for governor, I'm voting for Hinojosa.
8: That's James Tallarico, the Democratic nominee for Senate, taking on Texas Attorney General Ken Paxton, and Gina Hinojosa, the Democrat running for governor. Earlier that day, we caught up with Hinojosa at a campaign stop in downtown San Antonio. We sat down at a local taqueria afterwards.
14: The people of Texas, we know our worth. We know we deserve better than Greg Abbott.
8: Abbott is the incumbent Republican seeking a fourth term as governor. We asked him for an interview, too, but his campaign did not get back to us. Hinojosa has her own views of what's happening with Latinos here.
14: The Latino vote, I think, is the swingiest vote. Their allegiance really is to their pocketbook, making sure that they can provide for their families. And so Latinos are looking for a leader who will deliver for them. Nobody has the luxury of fighting culture wars in 2026.
15: I know you declare the culture wars are over, I heard.
14: Well, nobody can win the culture wars. They are unwinnable wars because the culture wars are dependent on our individual life experiences.
15: I think there's been a watch on Texas for a long time to see if this reliably red state will go purple or go blue. Is Texas not as red as it used to be?
14: I do think we're entering into a post-partisan reality. And that creates opportunity for me to win. And I think it's because things have gotten so bad, it is so broken, that people want a new way forward.
8: Jason Villalba agrees. He's a former Republican state representative who's now president of the Texas Hispanic Policy Foundation. Villalba thinks that with the bad economy and the Trump administration's aggressive immigration enforcement, relying on Latinos could backfire on the GOP.
16: Every Latino in Texas has a story about a grandmother, a friend of a friend, somebody that works with them who's been deported and had no prior criminal record. And these stories are beginning to really circulate among the community in a way that's visceral. And so there's been a strong pushback against this president.
8: And Villalba says that force could be enough to push some Texas Republicans out of office.
16: Latinos have historically been called the sleeping giant because they have such large numbers but have not come out to vote. Well, those days are changing. They're very, very eager to get to the polls.
8: Back at the game, Burbank got blown out 58-0. Republicans will have to wait until November 3rd to see if their play with Latino voters can help them avoid a similar result.
12: Oh, 58-0. A. Martinez.
6: Yeah,
12: oh,
6: it was bad.
12: Goodness.
6: It was bad.
12: I was interested, though, listening to the Texas gubernatorial candidate who referred to the Latinos' allegiance to their pocketbook. Did you feel like you were among people who were just on edge?
8: Oh, yeah, on edge because maybe they don't think the government is always working for them, but they didn't want the government to be constantly having them worry about where their money is going and then not having enough for themselves.
12: Okay, thanks for that reporting. We'll listen for more.
8: This is Morning Edition from NPR News. I'm E. Martinez.
12: And I'm Steve Inskeep.
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19: All righty, hey, good morning, Hey, it's 7:01 here at Kui, and by now tawatio with you this morning by Nikang Tam Piwanta Yo Telila so Telila Takatao Tolonaya but by Paskongahinta it's nice outside, it's nice and cool and it's kinda drizzling right now. So Povioma So if you're up already, hey, good morning. And the buses are rolling already. They're on the road, and if the roads are wet, yan ani yan yokvak pang ayan ani mawating mo na ayan chakayo tango na obi. So the buses aren't gonna really go off the highway, so if you're one of those that have kids that maybe needs to be picked up closer to your house, well, guess what? Buses will just probably stay on the highway. So if you can somehow make it to the road, then the buses will meet you there. So you don't want to get stuck. So It's really wet. It's really muddy, muddy, muddy. So be careful. And if you're on the road, you know, the highways are wet. So slow down. It might be a bit puntui. When you step on your brake, you're going to start hydroplaning. So be careful. So wherever you're going to go to go work or, I don't know, whatever you're going to do. So by how the weather's going to be. And so a lot of this weather is actually coming from in California. Those hurricanes are coming or have hit the land, and by nipang kahiniuti. So okay, pete mo kaya mo by it got washed away into the ocean, Pacific Ocean. So it's it's kind of a sad thing, but that's always been talked about, you know, na irapaniuti nina. So that's one of the things that's coming true, I guess. So, by ovi pangkayas kiam yes kamovi putiwat hinawuwayan so but nika pa ita puma mga pionano akneni. By we're gonna pray for them. Hopefully everybody's safe. And you're listening to KUYI away KUYI Hopi dot the we show. So by na ituwat mo ti mga lalan ni by pi ipi tuwat ina yung one na ovi so. All right, so here we go.

All right. Come on, how are you? Just relaxing music on a day like this morning. So, and it's nice and cool. But kaya kwa nam tut pa pi away po bang ni kang pa pa changa way pa changa na tam nga mima yang ta tut ko bang what mo ang ani mo wat je po na tam kwang to ta pa yes me. So we're always thinking about what's gonna come next, no? Pa pi he said wo wo yung pi pan ya to tang pa ya kem pa. All right. Come on, how are you? Just relaxing music on a day like this morning. And it's nice and cool.

0: what's going to come next? No, papi, he said, we will be open, yeah, to tangon. 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All right, so it's 7:14 here, and pai ni ita what you and you're listening to Kui KUYI 88.1 FM and. Also, KUYI 89.1 LP FM in Upper Mankapi, and this is the That The Way Show by the ang peonye ka by na like I said by na subuva ta kumahin ta so pun pino ito obi happy pass mo ayo ta obi mo tenat yao kya kya ngyak tani and also the buses by sun pas puma hakami wat pas las yan ni by ang ani Chakayo the hobbies puma hakam not you not who's to te huh? That's a kids will be good and they'll say hey, we don't have to go to school. Hey, but ta yap pasang tangaw kyang hi ta yat. No, that's not gonna happen, right? Okay, ta. Hobi ni kyang mahal like ya kyang piu an ta hit hin just kani. It's Tuesday and it's October the 13th, and that's pangsok pu ta pu pichina ya pa ani hoy ta hobbies so. Now, by San Beps and so, San Mumbastoti with their Indian Day. So, Tumata Hotbel Bahnat Kayakaya. So, in Basat Puta, he tangoi to Tani Halloween, no boo, but Piputa Puenang in Chachika. So, anyway, that's always a good time, right? So, Bayuma Itaute Kayangan, these are from the Andes, and the Andes music by Nabasit, but by I really got into that, and put this is more down in Phoenix at the flea market. This was a live performance kind of. So I think that's where I first got my CD and started listening. That's the way I found out about this kind of music. All right, so we're going to go ahead and keep going. The values of a Hopi, Ivan Sidney. But pa masong kay sa dati kaya so pan na mga mlalan and then pa na ang po ima Poli tikive, poli tawi pami nikang it's San Domingo style and Hopi style. All right, so that's coming up after this one. And bawiyama ani na dumasong ka kung ano nova pay tapi napay pay ni sa dan na pinnes pa pero siwar. 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
1: Na son wa mana ya no pe matwa na Ivan sit ne an pahan matwa na ina lara sit ne pe ina Ivan sit ne junior na hong wa na songo pangak sing na My name is Yvonne Sidney. My Hopi name is Sun Waimana. My mother is Laurel Sidney and my father is Ivy Sidney Jr. I am

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I will be motioning a song. The song talks about a prayer for the Hopi churches so they may continue to live long, happy, strong lives. School.

October the 13th, and you're listening to the Tatawi program, Tatawi show by new Tawatiu, and it's August the 13th. No, by Pahantawa po, 7:33 akpite. By Jango Mapakta, Kayanga Kuit, Akwa KUII 88.1 FM, Yang, Yang Hopis, Hopikiba, Pampa, Yowelo, Paki, Ayok Mun Kamia. Over at the mill, but up Hamir Panzer and Pichu the Poo, you get seven and the Vatuka, we hope. I come with a bumpus pass about Keys, who is an apple, you get Tato all the way down to Mexico. No, Pavanka, I hope it, you get over. So, it's a good morning. It was drizzling a while ago, and Poo Paisen, Paisen Tevel, Tipu. But anyway, roads are wet. Be careful. Roads are slick and the buses are on the road. And then they're not going to go too far off the road. It's too muddy. And then they may already be at school, most of them. But Monday, Indigenous Day. So, I guess that used to be Columbus Day, no? So, the Indigenous Day. No, put over yah. I think Grand Canyon. Yung na put sila ang tingwan dapat pa na kaming ko. I think it's their thing. I think it's today they're having some kind of pahita pipasian hinsa siya some kind of an event over in Grand Canyon. So in. Oh, yeah, in acknowledgement of Indigenous Peoples Day on October 13th, Grand Canyon Conservancy honors the traditional stewards of Grand Canyon and their enduring connection to this sacred space, including Havasupai, Hopi, Wallapai, Navajo, Yavapai, Apache, Pueblo of Zuni, Kaipitu, Paiute, Las Vegas Paiute Moab Band of Paiute Indian Tribe of Utah and the San Juan Southern Paiute. Man, that the wuhah ne kam gus Paiute ho yam ya. No obi they're honoring he tapi hinsat kya. So if you wanna find out, I'm sure they have a website. So that's today in Grand Canyon. Oi, tawok ayakura Alcatraz, they were having some kind of a morning ceremony, sunrise ceremony at what used to be the prison, Alcatraz. So find the tabak by radio ang putatu kay tat pahi so ba kapas wuya win it. But anyway, they were also having their activities at the Alcatraz on that island. Masen na dakawat kay sat panso ya. Napaya sa nangway tat pan na kapit. But it's good morning, 7:37 here, and put them out there. Kayang the balik mana motioning song by Yvonne Sidney. Yeah, bas no, that's a nice song. Oi, by bas loluma. Oi, now it's a mit out there. Kayang Hopi San Domingo Butterfly. By Ipamsong Kaitamaya Hai Kalani to the 8 o'clock hour, and we'll switch you over to KNAU. All right? So here we go.

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1: Hey, oi, paitam po yuk talong na ya Tuesday. We're on a roll, kind of, sort of. this is the heavy metal jam of the Apache style. So a lot of things happening in California. Angka kapi mi himo hurricane bawon is bawon bawon ke ayok ba COVID bu hukyang lot of damages to the beachside resorts no is kenyo but anyway that's what's happening in California na in ove by tamang nanawak ni pa kag kasan na tohota or hindi. So let's send our prayers out that way. And it's 7:51, and by new tawatio by niyep umum by tanong nakapay na halayti by nakpeo yoyo takselak celile takpay sumatakpo tabio ba. So the sun's out, the sun's shining, but the roads are probably not totally dry. So be careful. Po tazem happy by. By some kapu so sam chantatakai kimiki so. So thank you to all the school cooks for cooking for all the kids in their respective schools. By mamangam, by kongan no batotak po iyo kya kyang hi tatuwa tuwi bayani. So all right, so this is the Apache Jams by but that's kind of what it says on the CD. So. Let's take a listen. I thought not to. I'm going to do it. I'll hear you. All right.

0: All right, we're getting close to that 8 o'clock hour. Switch you over to Native America Calling. So, October the 13th, 2026. We got over, we're past the Indigenous Day. So, tabok by mima sa holiday ni yung wasamata federal agencies. So, all right. So, here we go with the ID.
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2: 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How much do they get out of that? It's Morning Edition from NPR News. I'm Steve Inskeep in Washington.
3: And I'm Martinez in Texas, where many ranchers are upset about higher fuel prices, Trump letting in more cheap foreign beef and mass deportation. Now, one way Democrats could win is if those ranchers stay home. Also, what it feels like to see migration slow to a crawl from a border town. And the UK now says Iran was almost certainly behind a plot involving an airbase used by the U.S. It's Tuesday, October 13th. On this day in 1903, the Boston Americans, now the Red Sox, won the first modern World Series. News is next.
4: Live from NPR News in Washington, I'm Corva Coleman. The White House has announced that the U.S. ambassador to Greece, Kimberly Guilfoyle, has been asked to resign. NPR's Franco Ordonez reports the announcement was made this morning by new White House Press Secretary Katie Zachariah.
5: President Trump told reporters on Monday that he was not happy with Guilfoyle and that he was considering firing her. Zachariah broke the news that Guilfoyle was asked to step down during her first briefing in front of the White House press corps.
6: We have asked Ambassador Guilfoyle to resign. She has been a wonderful asset to the team, and we wish her well.
5: Guilfoyle is a former top Trump campaign aide and former fiancé of Donald Trump Jr., the president's son. The Wall Street Journal first reported last week that Guilfoyle had asked a donor to pay a $100,000 credit card bill. She allegedly asked him to wire the money to avoid a paper trail. Franco Ordonez, NPR News. The White House.
4: We are learning more about why immigration agents searched the home of a sitting congresswoman. NPR's Luke Garrett reports that the investigation into Ohio Democratic Representative Ilhan Omar deals with immigration fraud allegations.
7: Homeland Security investigation agents started searching Omar's D.C. home early Monday morning. Her neighbor, 79-year-old Sharon Jackson, says it began at 4:30 a.m.
8: I said, well, I heard a loud boom, boom, boom. He said, it wasn't your door, ma'am. Go back inside.
7: The DOJ says it's part of a federal criminal investigation. Current and former federal officials with knowledge of the search, but who weren't authorized to speak publicly about it, confirmed details of this investigation. They tell NPR this search is part of a multi-year probe that includes whistleblower complaints, and the investigation centers on immigration fraud allegations. Omar, a U.S. citizen and former Somalian refugee, has long denied these charges. She called the search of her D.C. home political targeting. Luke Garrett, NPR News. Washington.
4: A sentencing takes place in Las Vegas today for the man accused of orchestrating the murder of rap icon Tupac Shakur in 1996. Steve Futterman is in Las Vegas and prepared this report.
9: It was 6 weeks ago that Dwayne Davis, a former gang leader, was found guilty.
10: We, the jury in the above entitled case, find the defendant, Dwayne Keith Davis, guilty of first-degree murder with use of a deadly weapon.
9: Today, Davis will find out what his sentence will be. During the trial, jurors heard testimony describing the 30-year-old drive-by attack of Shakur as a revenge gang killing. Prosecutors from the start said they would not seek the death penalty, but Davis could still be sentenced to life in prison without the possibility of parole. Before the sentence is announced, there will be victim impact statements, which could include relatives of Shakur. For NPR News, I'm Steve Futterman in Las Vegas.
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13: Good morning. It is 8:05. I'm Bree Burkett with Arizona Public Radio News in Flagstaff. Habitat for Humanity of Northern Arizona is about halfway through the construction of its low-cost starter home program in Flagstaff. KNAU's Adrian Scablin reports the nonprofit is working on similar initiatives in Winslow, Fredonia, and Payson.
14: The effort is designed to help new homeowners get a foot into local housing markets. The starter homes help residents build wealth for up to 10 years before they buy their next home. Northern Arizona Habitat Chapter CEO Eric Wolverton says, while Flagstaff is notorious for high housing costs, the issue is just as acute in other communities, in part because of lower average incomes.
15: You just go 45 minutes to the east to Winslow, much cheaper to live there, but that means your minimum wage is going to be much less. So that means your cost of housing is actually going to be, on a ratio, the same as Flagstaff.
14: Wolverton says outlying communities like Fredonia and Winslow have struggled to find housing for essential local employees like teachers and police. In response, Habitat will build 24 homes in Winslow and is working with a church in Payson on a 2-home pilot project. Wolverton says they should break ground on those developments this spring. The project in Fredonia is still in pre-development. For KNAU, I'm Adrian Scavland in Flagstaff.
16: Kwakwai, Pio Ansai Tayep, Talao Naya, Puyep Anke, Son Pilma, Sinom Katalahui, Pai Pianza Hakim, Ansak Talawai, Yep Tataye, Puhak Apai Anghak, Ansa Yoringo, Hintakat Piet Hak Talemanang Hak Takane, 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
0: 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We want to make sure that you're aware of any closures, delay reports for this Tuesday, October the 13th. No pa nu tao at you, Bruce T. Yep, ni mumum. And the data we program, and then other things are coming up. I guess the coffee talk this morning at 9 will be, there will be folks from the domestic violence program. By I guess October is the domestic violence month, and so they'll talk about by buwit hita hindi ko ita piupan hakam kasi yung so we need to na namitam tinat yung tatino so by bihita piyan ng yah tatino so that's coming up at 9 o'clock. Okay, so let's see, but it's not a, well, kind of a delay, I guess. The Hopi Department of Transportation will conduct road work on Route 2 from Kaktintekha to Kikotsmobi. Expect lane restrictions or use alternative routes to Flagstaff. More information is at 928-734-3182. Okay, 3182. Puima Hopi Sinom Transit Flagstaff route will be only going in at 8 a.m. and returning at 2:30 p.m. until further notice due to road construction on Route 2. More info, call 928-734-3232. Punta. closure. The office of the tribal treasurer will be closed on Tuesday, October the 13th. Regular office hours will resume on Wednesday, October the 14th. More information can be found at 928-734-3122. Be only going in at 8 a.m. and returning at 2:30 p.m. until further notice due to road construction on Route 2. More info, call 928-734-3232. Closure. The office of the tribal treasurer will be closed.

0: By my partner, by Diane, and we hit Awin to Tani about delays and closures, and we'll try to stay on top of it because I'm a Bakawats and Hinwat hit appearing and up there by Tamwe Awin. So then we'll do a follow up and also not just closures, but maybe by Jantis Yoyo, but there's power outages, by Sangeo, Tangwe. Hukyung, rain, whatever, an emergency, then we'll give you some emergency updates, okay? You can also check our social media pages during any on-air interruptions. So one of the things is the streaming. But sometimes when things happen out here, it may impact our tower, so... sometimes the radios aren't really working as well as they should be. So anyway, but if you can stream online, you know, you can switch to that one. Ta nokpu okay, you can like the transportation or opisinum. You can call them directly and find out hitas and pumainang wewan tata. And so okay, pu I hopi. Ita lavai, puti tapu apa terkayang he tapi tapu let's see tuwe bayar ni nu tung apa ni nu tung okay let's see what it is what it what hinting sen puma puti tamu me explain to tani oi.
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2: 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Nikawai vatngat nutunk dangata. I brought the watermelons in last.
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0: All right, community calendar. In the community, the Hopi Empower Initiative will have community outreach regarding proposed development near Winslow from 6 to 8 p.m. on the following dates, November 3rd and Munkapi Legacy, and then November 5th, Winslow HTHAM Warehouse. I'm assuming that's the Hopi Tribal Housing Authority Warehouse in Winslow. Then I can go to Bekburami, Teneskimi. Puisa na panso na pam kapay util ti da Chinese one pam bas ani pam no met chap suit na bas kong ay ta. So for these presentations, you can email whonanie at hopi.nsn.us for more information so about these upcoming projects near on that. We used to call it I-40 corridor. A no-cost vaccination clinic will be held October the 14th to the 16th throughout the reservation for locations and times. More info, you can call 928-738-5255.

1. Take back the night luminary walk hosted by the Hopi Coalition to End Abuse will be held on Wednesday, October the 15th at their office located in Lower Sipaliwini at 5:30 p.m. More information is at 928-737-9000. That's that luminary walk. I guess you'd probably have to bring your own heat up. You put my, light up the wherever you're going to walk, I guess. And then on the 2026 Hopi Behavioral Health Conference will be held on October 15th at the Munkapi Legacy Inn and Suites from 9 to 5. Registration and more information can be found at 928-737-6300. So the 15th would be 13th, no? Bukavo, 14th, and that's Wednesday. So it's the 15th is on Thursday. No ka? Paisipan. Anyway, it's on October 15th. Let's see. The Paws and Claws Expo will be held on October 15th at the Tewa Community Building from 9 a.m. to 2 p.m. For more information, available at 928-836-2052. Paws and Claws. They're showing all the things that have paws and claws, I guess. A Hopi Wildlife and Ecosystems Management Program will host a wood harvest on October the 17th and 18th at the Heart Ranch Wood Harvest location, open to all Hopi enrolled members. More info, you can call 928-734-3671. Unless you go to, I guess, Farmington or Shiprock. Como kusinek panso yan at the Heart Ranch on October, he's at 17th and 18th. You have to bring an extra tire, I guess. The Hopi Domestic Violence Program hosts community presentations on the following dates. October 19th at the Tewa Community Building. October 22nd, Winslow Hopi Housing. November 5th, the Hopi Wellness Center. More info is at 928-738-1135. Okay, now. So it's October 5th. November 5th in Ingham. At the Wellness Center to talk about the Hopi Domestic Violence Program. The other one was, let me go back. So it's in Pima Khawat Kabutka. Paws and Claws. Behavioral Health. It's going to be October 15th. At the Legacy Inn, Legacy, Behavioral Health. Okay, Chinese restaurant ni may yung pumapain na pansok. Nisto kyang. But hagpasong ka enang ningo, nisto ni kaya, oh, you know. There is some by Makomo Kwisni, and then today I don't know. There's a coffee talk domestic violence at 9, and then the Strengthening Communities Conference hosted by the Hopi Coalition to End Abuse will be held on October 21st from 8 a.m. to 1 p.m. at the Ba'akavi Community Center. More info is at 928-737-9000.
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Because now we need okay, so by Bima Hinput out to what? Oh, I need to at 8 a.m. to 1 p.m. Their community center. And Bohemopio. The Office of Public Health Compliance will host community presentations regarding food service ordinance November 12th from 6:30 to 7:30 on the following dates. 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October 29th, Bakabi Communities Building. November 4th, Lower Munkabi Community Building. Man, that you know, but I guess Hopi Service Ordinance, is that about? I guess you'll find out if you call 928-737-900 if that's about getting your food handlers. So, let's see. The Strengthening Committee, Bombay, on the 21st of let's see. Save the date for the Red Ribbon Walk, Run, and Trunk. Or Trunk O Treat will be held on October 28th at the Hopi Health Care Center. More info, 928-734-0300. Trunk or Treat. KYI also accepts community calendar submissions daily. Send your details to info@kyi.net. And we'll get it on the air for you so that people can find out what to eat. The PM to what they're not yet. So that's always a good thing. KYI. So, all right, take advantage of it. Now, here's the job announcements. So the Hopi Foundation has the following positions open. The Hopi Leadership Program Coordinator, Not One Coalition Program Associate, and the Hopi Foundation is looking for an Executive Director. So, if you want to find out more information, you can call 928-734-2380. Okay. And then the Hopi Tribal Housing Authority is seeking an inspector. More information is available at 928-737-2800. Bungsik Vach, Kim's Canyon Elementary School is seeking the following positions. Cultural Language Technician. On-call Substitute Teacher. More information can be found by calling 928-399-7005, extension 2312. Okay, so Coffee Talk, October 13th, that's today, 9 a.m. we will have a Coffee Talk with the Hopi Domestic Violence Program discussing Domestic Violence Awareness Month and the services they provide to help protect and educate the community. So Pantherian or Hakawa Pio Amumyan. So they'll be here this morning at 9 o'clock. By then you'll be all awake. Okay. Baita Jang Sitchap by he heat up by to what Nana win ya to not yang and heat on Puyan Pew Hopiqua. Hopi Voices and local news by Datawi programs, language and stories that connect our community. By Panita Naname Pew Toval Tingwananami Hat Nan Natawi Vayang. 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
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Okay, put them up, you out. Yakpu itamu mga miyang hihi tapio sungka au antani wisni pu. Hopi, and you can also buy merchandise by going to the hopifoundation.org/marketplace. By hihi tapio itamu ya ya. But can go down to the main office down in Ke Coach Mobi. By Ovi Kokoi. You guys are helping us. Pa metamuyan. Itamumi. All right, so next is the weather. By Pihinta po, by Supan, Kwangkat di Sungka. So let's see, sunit mo te. Yan, tininu. Ta.

All right, we're going to go ahead and do the weather and see what's happening in your area. Okay, umatuat kong wayas. So, let's see. It mo titang likyakot. We're going to go over to Window Rock area. Right now, it's 50 degrees Fahrenheit in Window Rock, Ganado, Birch Springs, Gallup Town, and all places in between. Baipang. There's so many places around from they're coming from Gallup this way, no? But, yeah. So, let's see. What is it going to be like for you folks? So, today, it'll be, showers likely before noon, then a chance of showers and thunderstorms between noon and 3 p.m., then a chance of showers after 3 p.m. Yeah, it's going to be raining all day, pretty much, pretty partly sunny with a high near 59. By Kasey, it's going to kind of a little bit warm, but not much, okay? Southwest wind 50 to 20 miles per hour with gusts as high as 31 miles per hour. That's for the Ganado, Window Rock area, Bird Springs, all the way up, some kind of hike out in, up to Yolo Yuelo, okay? Baki. And this one is to the Pansakwat Pungsik, Yuelo Baki, right now 51 degrees Fahrenheit, by Ipo, Yodak, by not Omiota. So for today, showers likely and possibly a thunderstorm before noon. Then a chance of showers, partly sunny with a high near 59 degrees, man. By Saokwangkatin, breezy with a southwest wind 20 to 23 miles per hour. By Gael, then it's gonna maybe go as high as 38 miles per hour. Bantanib. That Keams Ken and First Mesa area, you know, that they were getting rain. They're getting rain off and on last night. Still this morning, it was drizzling. So, kokoi, by tahala, ito di, kokoi. Oi, by piput pita nana wakna. By tangaw ita, then ita, our water sources maybe are getting replenished, no? Pawut pita. Ay anihinil ma-ovit tapos but ovit na nakasapiw bahut, no? So anyway, that's a constant item on the news. Okay, so here we go with Hopi. Ipakitamo mi Second Mesa area, si Paolabi, Masangnabi, Sumopabi, and then down here at the KUII station, 51 degrees Fahrenheit, and today will be, let's see, Hintani. Showers likely mainly before noon, and that's right. And then partly sunny with a high near 62, breezy with a southwest wind 20 to 24 miles per hour with gusts as high as 39 miles per hour. Man, again, because hook knee. So tie your stuff down by Emma. So no man not di kaya hita lak akiyos okiyos lak laki lak na yan ni nakpay. By by tamnaos by hihi tapay tovalay by tam they were trying to keep it by debit tawok by yoyoki. So that's yesterday, and so today by piyosong kapansak ni, and then moving over to Kikots movie down to Uraivi and Huatvelay and Bakavi Bakavitak. It's 51 degrees for you folks, and then today will be showers likely mainly before noon, partly sunny with a high near 64 degrees, breezy with a south wind 20 to 23 miles per hour, and then by gale 36 miles per hour in the afternoon. Make sure you're always carrying a jacket around, alright? So,
yoka mun kamik tuba city turnin's the over at gavit mun kapit and Cameron Red Lake po himu there all the little communities, the Namo communities, coal mine away pansok piwena 51 degrees right now Fahrenheit, and then today will be showers likely, mainly before noon, mostly cloudy with a high near 64. Southwest wind by 10 to 16 miles per hour. But tap kimok paig is going to start blowing harder ke out than 25 miles per hour. Na dira puma bebak puma mit tuvit so tam na yak pae. Bebak ani huk vaya sandi da. 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Anyway, pu yukwat itam. Let's see. Akai puitaya. Winslow Town. Dumbata kyaovi. I mean, not Dumbata. Homolovi. Holbrook. Meteor Crater. Sholo. Babankai. Dokkan area. Right now it's 55 degrees Fahrenheit, and today it will be a 40% chance of showers before noon, mostly sunny, with a high near 68. Breezy with a southwest wind at 14 to 23 miles per hour. My gale, then it could go as high as 37. I hope you can see my panso and you can see the net. You can see the net. It's on Hopi Land by Yepot. I guess, Pampai, Hakami Pi. Nevatu Kyobi, Pobi Kayap, Pakyota Hobi, Kasnihinamu, put on a Nikan Pipe, Tunkapio Panchak, Nepai, Yokoman, and then, but right now over there it's going to be probably chilly. Because, again, but ee-tee-hee tangkalao is going, so just be careful wherever you go. Remember, when it rains, the roads get slick, and by maputobi aupio, tanat ya wasne po. Okay, so that's it for the weather, and then buhimane. Oh, by kasima, wuwi akamitamu ipiuhi taon, and or ooh, nanayane. 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

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So it's 8:46 here at Glee. And itam yuk talona ya October the 13th. It's, and it's a Tuesday. Got over Monday. 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Bipak son pika. 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So a lot of bakawat pa ya. Each nan kusa. So, okay. Sunday pa hin wat ovi hin piyo kuya. So, hopefully they had a good turnout and they had good crowds and all that good stuff. No, 9 o'clock, we're going to have a coffee talk. So, by in about, paspay akpito na omi po ni, it, by dito mga mlala ni, kumanti song, kumanti dance, by Devon, Harvest Festival, bang sumatak, pumarapit akpit, Pibahwal pa kas pa yok si Chomo Vera Pantas yung mita sumiinang mo. 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Alright, so here it is, Kumanchi.

0: But Devin's group had a puma Comanche, puma Comanche tiki ve yengwa. Nok ovi J59 here by net ovi moti mungam yen ID for Gui and ba satu na itwat mungam yai nani Sydney Pool Hickles song by Mutak Moti ni Corn Boy songs nok ura itam 9 o'clock, put at a coffee talk with, I think it's a domestic violence program. All right, so here's the ID.
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1: 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I'm your host, Brennan Masawaitua, and today we're bringing awareness to an important topic that affects individuals, families, and communities: domestic violence. October is recognized as National Domestic Violence Awareness Month, a time to learn more about domestic violence, recognize the impact it can have, and share information about the resources available to those who may need support. Joining us today are Theron Hunyaptiwa and Jason Paymala from the Hopi Domestic Violence Program. During our conversation, we'll discuss what domestic violence can look like, how it can affect individuals and families, and the types of services the Hopi Domestic Violence Program provides. We'll also talk about how community awareness and understanding can help people recognize when support may be needed. Domestic violence can be a difficult subject to discuss, and every person's circumstances are different. Our goal today is to share information in a respectful and supportive way so our listeners can better understand this issue and the resources available within our community. Theron and Jason, thank you both for joining us today on Coffee Talk. To begin, could each of you introduce yourselves and tell us a little bit about your role with the Hopi Domestic Violence Program?
3: Good morning. Lamata Langwai. My name is Theron Honyamtiwa. I am the director of the Hopi Domestic Violence Program.
4: Good morning. Thanks for having us. My name is Jason Pimela, and I'm a victim advocate with the Hopi Domestic Violence Program.
1: Thank you both. Can you share a little bit about your role and the importance that you have within our community?
4: As a domestic violence victim advocate, I'm a 24/7 on-call advocate, and so when there's an incident of domestic violence that requires an advocate or the individual requests an advocate 24/7, 24 hours a day, 7 days a week, including holidays, I'll be called out either by Hopi law enforcement, Hopi healthcare center, or I'll be dispatched by an individual or family by themselves as well.
1: Thank you for sharing.
3: And I oversee the daily functions of the program. I also currently still doing victim advocacy work, being that Mr. Pamela is the only victim advocate with the program.
1: That's cool. Thank you both for being here today. So we'll go ahead and jump right into our topic of domestic violence. When we hear that term, domestic violence, and we'll be saying that a lot throughout the show, there can be different ideas about what that looks like and who it affects. From your perspective, what is domestic violence, and what should people understand about how it can show up in a person's life or relationship?
5: Can you repeat the first part then?
1: Yeah. Can you share what domestic violence looks like and who it can affect?
4: Domestic violence, as we all know, doesn't discriminate. It can impact men, women alike. It can impact the youth. It can impact adults and elderly. Different ways that domestic violence can impact individuals is we always think about the physical part when the topic of domestic violence comes up. We think of the injuries that are associated with the physical abuse. Other types of domestic violence include financial abuse. It also includes emotional abuse.

0: There's another form of abuse that not too many people talk about or have awareness about, and that's the economic abuse. And so the elderly abuse and I think the economic abuse are a couple of the two different forms of abuse that we've been dealing with quite heavily here on Hopi in the past few months.
1: Thank you for sharing. Can you, let's backtrack a little bit. So what do you see and what's the meaning when you hear just domestic violence?
0: Well, when one typically hears domestic violence, they think, you know, like I said, automatically of the physical part of things. But with the training and everything that we have, there's three components that in the curriculum that we use at the program that highlight what violence is. And so the first one is anything that creates fear or intimidation in an individual. The second one is forcing somebody to do something they don't want to do. And the third one is not allowing somebody to do something that they do want to do. And so those are the three, basically the eMERGE curriculum constitutes as what violence is.
1: And how can someone recognize when a relationship has moved beyond ordinary disagreements into an unhealthy or abusive situation?
0: Well, we tend to see primarily because domestic violence is rooted in the dynamics of power and control, is you'll start to see somebody becoming more isolated, and that's by intent. Most of the abusers will use isolation as a tactic to make this individual feel that without the abusive partner, they can't basically function or exist even. And so there's a intentional chipping away of somebody's identity, of their support system. Like I said, the intent is to isolate the individual so that that person can be further manipulated or taken advantage of.
1: And what's the typical time frame that you'll notice when someone is involved with a domestic violence relationship?
0: It varies significantly from individual to individual, but one thing that is kind of constant and can be kind of measured is the intensity and how often in between the incidences occur. So as an individual is, stays in the relationship with the abuser, what tends to happen is the what we call the honeymoon or the candy and flower stage of abuse, where an individual will commit an act of domestic violence and then get called out on it or maybe face some sort of accountability for it. And so the hearts and flowers stage, what we call the hearts and flowers stage, is that individual will promise change. They'll say they'll never do it again. There'll be a short amount of time where there's no abuse, no active abuse happening. But without, like I said, the accountability there, the time frame between abuse drastically reduces. So each time the abuse occurs, that time in between becomes shorter and shorter, and the intensity of the abuse. So the first time it might just be, like you were saying, a really strong argument. And that will move on to physical abuse, and then that will eventually, escalate. And so it all falls back on the hold that this individual wants to have on a survivor. Like I said, the intentional isolation of the individual is what's paramount to an abuser within the dynamics of power and control.
1: Thank you for helping us better understand what domestic violence is and the different ways it can affect people. So let's talk about the support that's available here in our community. Can you tell us about the Hopi Domestic Violence Program and the services it provides to individuals and families who may be experiencing domestic violence?
2: Okay, in our field of work, we work alongside HLES, the Hopi Law Enforcement Services, when they respond to domestic violence calls. More often than not, we get called out, and at the time, a victim can be or should be offered a order of protection, which we refer to as a emergency protection order, which is good for 24 hours. And we stress to those individuals that before that 24 hours expires, we inform them that they need to come in, meet with us at our office so we can assist them in filing a petition for a permanent protection order. There's often miscommunication to victims that they're to file this petition for the for a permanent protection order with the Hopi courts. The Hopi courts do not deal with the assisting and filing of that petition. It's our office that assists those individuals with that. We also provide services if an individual feels unsafe in their home or don't have anywhere else to go here on Hopi. We do transports to emergency shelters off the reservation. Unfortunately, we don't have our own shelter on the reservation, so we utilize up to 7 shelters off the Hopi reservation where we take those individuals to, just to keep them out of harm's way.
1: Thank you.
2: Just a couple of the two things that we provide.
1: Thank you for sharing that. And if someone is unsure whether their situation qualifies as domestic violence, can they reach out to the program to talk through the concerns or talk to someone of their situation?
2: Correct. We're open to discuss any type of situation, whether they question themselves, is this a direct or is this a domestic violence situation, or what kind of situation am I in? It's always good to reach out to our program so we can sit down and discuss their situation with them. We do work with other agencies on Hopi and off Hopi as well, that in some instances we can refer them to better suit their specific situation. So we are open to that type of communication with the individuals if they need assistance.
1: And say an individual who is aware of someone who is going through a domestic violence relationship or somewhere that's leading, where can we guide them, or how can we guide them to reach out to the domestic violence program for their services?
0: Great question, because that's a question that when we do our community presentations, that's like the first question that comes up. What do I do, or how can I basically step in and help a relative or somebody that I know that's experiencing domestic violence? And so it starts off with two key places of where you're going to start your foundation of offering that support. The first one is we always believe survivors. And then the second pillar of that foundation of support is we listen to listen and not to respond. So a lot of times these individuals will come to us and they'll confide in us, or they'll view us as that safe space for them to get this off of their chest. And so what ends up happening is sometimes they get ridiculed, or they'll have somebody sit there and tell them, we told you so, or there'll be a lot of that kind of like lecturing that tends to happen. And so we try and avoid doing and getting into those spaces, and we want to provide a space that's welcoming, that they feel supported, that they feel listened to, and that their experience is being validated by having that opportunity to share with somebody what's been going on. So like I said, that's one of the primary questions that we get. Our office is a safe space, like Darren said. We're open throughout the week, and so we provide a safe space where we can sit down with an individual, we can listen to that individual, and then we can support that individual in what they want to do. Maybe it's a delayed report. Maybe the abuse was happening prior, and they finally found a safe time to kind of get away from the individual or the situation, come to our office. And so there's a number of services that can be initiated from that point if they want to go ahead and do, like I said, a delayed report where they would call law enforcement to report the abuse that has been occurring, and then they can come in and assist us in helping that individual seek relief.
2: Just to add to that, if an individual is aware of maybe a friend or a family member who's involved in a domestic violence situation in their relationship, they can call our office and they will remain anonymous. That will give us, the green light to go do a follow-up with, the individual who is experiencing domestic violence. So, we're open to take those kind of calls. again, if you care for an individual, again, whether it be a friend or a family member, you know their experience in domestic violence in their relationship, please reach out to us, and you will not be named as the reporter.
1: Thank you both for sharing that information. We're going to go ahead and take a quick break for our station break, and we'll be back to discuss more about domestic violence.

0: 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Got something to say over a good cup of coffee?
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2: All right, if you're just joining us, you're listening to KUYI Coffee Talk on KUYI Hopi Public Radio. I'm your host, Brennan Masawaitua, and today we're speaking with Theron and Jason from the Hopi Domestic Violence Program. October is National Domestic Violence Awareness Month, and we're discussing what domestic violence can look like, the services available through the Hopi Domestic Violence Program, and how our community can become more informed about this important issue. So we'll go ahead and continue with our conversation. We talked about what domestic violence is and the services that the Hopi Domestic Violence Program offers. So now we'll go on to our next topic. For someone experiencing domestic violence, and like we said earlier, reaching out can be difficult. There may be concerns about safety, privacy, or even how others might respond to the situation. What would you like people to know about reaching out to Hopi Domestic Violence Program? Like we said earlier, when they're not sure of the retaliation they will get, or even the answers that they will get from your employees there. What can someone generally expect when they first contact the program?
4: When somebody first contacts our program, like I said, we initially offer that space. We'll determine, well, let me backtrack. We're a community-based advocacy program, and so we're client-led, we're survivor-led. And so when the call is initiated, maybe somebody wants to get information or talk about it, we can meet the individual where the individual is at. If the individual is in a safe space, you know, that we can travel to them. If they feel that they would like to do that, or have that discussion at the Hopi Domestic Violence Program, what we'll do is we can, if they don't have transportation, we offer to go pick them up and bring them to our location so that they are in that safe space. And then we assess, you know, what the survivor needs at that point and what their wants are. Oftentimes it's immediate relief. And so like my supervisor said, there's an apparatus, the permanent protection order petition that we can initiate if that individual is seeking that immediate relief. Theron also mentioned, if the individual doesn't have a safe space here on Hopi, we can initiate the contact with the shelter, and then the individual will talk to the shelter themselves at that point. When we do transports to shelters, we're talking about safety and confidentiality. Theron and I have never been to a majority of the shelters that we transport our survivors to, and that's a built-in mechanism by the shelters, so that in the event that somebody comes after Theron and I for information about where the survivor is located, Theron and I literally have no idea where these shelters are. What we'll do is we'll do the transport and we'll meet somewhere, and we'll do what we call a soft handoff. We'll hand the survivor over to the shelter, and then they'll take the individual from there. So, and then our program also adheres to a strict confidentiality, strict confidentiality laws regarding domestic violence because of how serious the topic is.
2: Thank you for providing that. And I have another question. Are there resources available for people who may not be ready to leave a relationship, like say they're going to seek help but they don't want to leave at the same time? How do you approach that?
4: We partner with a lot of different or agencies and organizations here on Hopi, and so maybe an individual is experiencing crisis in the moment, and they're not basically ready to initiate services. What we can do is offer the individual another type of soft handoff to a program like the Taros program out here on Hopi. They deal primarily in crisis intervention, and so they're another 24-hour. I'm not too sure if they're 24/7, but I know that they do have some 24-hour blocks that they operate under. And so we might collaborate with them to, again, meet the immediate needs of the individual. Those needs might not be to seek a shelter or even initiate services with us, but they might just need that immediate relief from anxiety or apprehension or ambivalence. That's another big thing that we deal with. Ambivalence is two conflicting feelings at the same time. So they may be hurt and really just in a bad space because of what happened, but you'll hear conversations like, but he's a good man, or she's a good mother, and those types of situations. And so they may just need that little bit of expertise from those who are qualified to handle the crisis intervention to meet with them and kind of de-escalate or, like I said, provide that immediate need.
2: And for you did mention that you have services off the reservation for people in situations where they need to be away from their families. A lot of the questions I see come up is, what if I have kids? I have kids that I need to take care of. I have elders I need to take care of. If they're in that situation, what are the services that you provide for that?
5: Unfortunately, majority of the shelters, they do not serve children, only the adults. So in that situation, these individuals who are seeking shelter, they will find relatives or other family members to take in their children, at least for the time being that they're away at a shelter. Other than that, there's not any other resources that we've provided, been able to provide, so that's where pretty much that is set at.
4: One thing is, again, with the survivor's permission and everything, if like elderly abuse is something that's going on, with collaborative efforts with maybe social services, we might be able to, with the permission and a release of information form and everything signed, we can assist that individual in reaching out to like social services so that they, if they have specific services that they can provide to our elders and children, that again, those needs can be met. Those specific questions that pertain to guardianship and so forth with children, the appropriate program, the appropriate tribal program can basically assist us, and then we'll work together. And so what we believe is if there's more than one hand on a survivor or a family's shoulder, then the more supported they feel and the more confident that they can navigate these very trying situations. Because when something along the lines of domestic violence is impacting an individual or family, we hear oftentimes our clients will tell us, it's like a washing machine is going on in my head right now. And so we just, we'll help guide them to make, the best informed decisions that they possibly can. And so providing information and education is also a big part of when we respond to these calls. When we respond, we have literature and our pamphlets and everything that may be specific to what they're experiencing. Like if it's a strangulation, an event that involves strangulation, we have the packets and the information to provide that critical information to an individual who may have been strangled in their event, because with strangulation, the injuries aren't just in that immediate time frame. The capillaries and veins and soft tissues in the neck can continue to swell for multiple days after the event. And so if they're provided proper education and proper resources about that specific event, then they're able to self-advocate and self-assess what's going on. If their voice starts getting raspy the next day, or the breathing's a little labored, we can never tell our survivors what to do, because we're community-based, like I said, so we're led by them. But we can recommend or advise. I would definitely go back to the emergency room and get that assessed right away. Unfortunately, out here on Hopi, we don't have strangulation exams at our healthcare center, and so we do transport in the event that an individual is seeking that strangulation exam. We will transport them off reservation to that exam and then bring them home.
2: Thank you for sharing that important information. I'd just like to backtrack a little bit. As Theron mentioned, that for those who are seeking help and they have families, there are shelters who cannot take in those who have families. And if one, say an individual is also not causing harm to one person, but to the whole family, children and elders involved, and those who, and knowing that there aren't shelters who can take them in, how can you ensure their safety for their family with the, I know there's the protection order, but those who do file are scared that there's retaliation from their perpetrator. So how can you ensure their safety?
4: Individual safety, and this has been kind of a contentious topic, because even with a protection order, there's a famous Supreme Court case, Castle Rock versus Gonzalez, that basically puts the responsibility of one's safety in the individual's basically purview. And so, again, we can't infringe on that. And so what we can do is just suggest, guide, and recommend different things. So the main mechanism that we have in place, though, is that protection order, because if there is active abuse happening within the home, and people don't file a protection order, when it happens again, oftentimes what we see is when there is response to that, it's basically you go one way and you go the other way, because sometimes if there's not witnesses there present, they can't, there's no witness to basically back one of the individuals up or the other. And so they'll just be separated. But with a protection order, is an enforceable mechanism. It gives police the enforceability to enact on if a violation has occurred. So if somebody, if a family or an individual comes to our program and files a petition for a protection order, and that protection order is granted, the provisions in there could include stay 100 yards away from the home and family and individuals, stay away from their workplaces, stay away from their schools, and stay away from anywhere that they're in public. And so if the individual is, still coming around, contacting them by phone, social media, third party, those are basically now, in essence, a crime. They're a violation of a court order. And so that's why we can't tell people to file a protection order, but if we explain the entire document and its purpose and basically the enforceability that it ensures, then they feel a lot more confident. They feel better about moving forward with the varying levels of services that our program offers.
2: And it's with the help and partnership, right, with HLES, that you're able to ensure safety to these families.
4: Absolutely. And so the first point of contact should be, if there's a domestic violence incident, is call 928-734-7340. That's Hopi Law Enforcement Services. And then they'll have the immediate response. And what they have the ability to do, like Theron had mentioned earlier, is basically issue a emergency protection order, or EPO. So there's three different versions of a protection order, and that first one is offered only by the police. So as the officer is there at the responding to the event, what will end up happening is he'll call a judge. He'll get on the phone. If it's in the middle of the night, the judge will answer the phone, and then he'll explain what the situation is, and the judge will then grant the emergency protection order. Like Theron had mentioned, that's a 24-hour window that is enforceable, and unless it's a weekend, and then it goes through the entire weekend until Monday 5 p.m. So in that time frame is where our services are usually typically initiated. Law enforcement will call us out. I'll get dispatched by either the officer or dispatch, and we'll go out and meet the individual to initiate that and then provide them the education and the document.
2: Thank you, Jason, for sharing that. We're going to go ahead and take another quick break, and we'll be right back to continue on this conversation.
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0: All right. If you're just joining us for KUI Coffee Talk, I'm your host, Brennan, and today we're speaking with Aaron and Jason from the Hopi Domestic Violence Program. And just before the station break, we shared a lot about the services that they provide and the different resources they have as the domestic violence program. One thing I'd like to ask is, I guess, do you have any statistics to share with us from the time that maybe it may have started up all of a sudden again for calls for domestic violence?
1: Sure. within the past 5 months, from June to present day, we've had a total of 62 domestic violence calls. Of that 62, 51 were female victims, 11 were male victims, and the average age was 18 to 80 years old. Intimate partner violence was a total of 17. Family violence was a total of 45. That's very alarming because intimate partner violence was always way above family violence until at least maybe 2 years ago. Elderly abuse has risen dramatically. So, you know, hence the 45 family violence calls. That includes the elder violence. 38 protection orders were filed. 14 were granted. 11 were denied. 13 of those protection orders were dismissed due to no-shows, meaning maybe the petitioners decided not to go through with the protection order, so they didn't show up for court, or maybe they forgot about the court date. So 13 of those protection orders were dismissed. And we get call-outs by law enforcement officers, dispatchers, the ER staff at the Hopi Healthcare Center, and even individuals will call themselves and say, I want to report this situation that I'm in. So these statistics are very alarming for our reservation. You know, we used to all think back in the day that, you know, domestic violence is happening way out there in the country. It's never going to get here in Hopi, but unfortunately, it's here. So, you know, we deal with these type of social issues quite a bit here on our reservation. Thank you for allowing me to share these statistics, because it's critical that we let community members know that it is happening on our reservation.
2: And I just wanted to follow up with that. When Theron was talking about intimate partner violence versus family violence, so intimate partner violence is what we typically think of when we hear domestic violence. We think of a partnership, husband and wife, boyfriend, girlfriend. That's intimate partner. And then family violence is violence that's occurring between members of maybe one home. Like, for example, if a father and son get in a fight, and, you know, that would be considered family violence within the context of domestic violence. So I just wanted to clarify what intimate partner violence was versus family violence.
0: Thank you for sharing those. Those are very big numbers, especially for the Hopi community. And when you hear the number of protection orders being dismissed, and those not following through, what would you want someone to know when you hear that from your perspective? How can you encourage someone for those numbers to drop?
2: For me personally, I think it's you know, following through, it's not just telling somebody that you're there to be with them, that you're there to support them, that you do all of that. You support, you show up, you constantly have that hand on their shoulder, just letting them know that they're not alone as they're navigating this, that they do have support, and that support network is actually a lot larger than what it may seem when they come to our office, because there's hands on our shoulders, like the Hopi Tewa Women or the Hopi Coalition to End Abuse Now, law enforcement services. They're really doing a great job at issuing these emergency protection orders before we even arrive. And so by the time I arrive on scene, most of the time the officer will tell me that the emergency protection order is in place. And so just those collaborative efforts and everything are improving the services that are here within the reservation. And so people are, I believe people are finding more and more confidence to engage in utilizing services, because that capacity is rising and the quality of that services is also increasing as well.
0: That's right. That's another positive way to look at the numbers, is that people are utilizing your services that you provide.
2: And domestic violence nationally is known as, one of the most underreported crimes. So these numbers that we're getting, they're probably just capturing a fraction of the actual abuse that's occurring in our communities, unfortunately. But again, like you said, you're exactly right, that the more people, because it may seem more alarming as we go along because the numbers are increasing, but I feel that the belief and the confidence in the services that we have here on Hopi, is there, and that they are trusting us with their situations, with their stories and their experiences.
0: Thank you for sharing that, Jason. And now that we're going into educating about domestic violence, and I guess how it's more important to talk about the role, how can education and community awareness help people recognize domestic violence and better understand how to support someone who may be experiencing it?
2: The education and awareness is critical when addressing this topic of domestic violence on our reservation, because domestic violence is what we normally consider within these four walls. And so domestic violence is, intention is to isolate that individual and to pull that abuse, where it's hidden, where it's private. And so with the education and resources and outreach opportunities that we have, we take that conversation out of those four walls and we put it into the mainstream community. We provide spaces where individuals can come and receive information and like I said, the tricks add some tools to their tool bag to help family members and loved ones navigate this horrible topic of domestic violence.
0: Thank you for sharing that. And as we're talking about reaching out to the community, are there any outreach or educational opportunities through the Hopi Domestic Violence Program that community members can learn more about and be more aware of what domestic violence is and how one can be affected?
1: The month of October, we're doing community presentations. The next presentation is going to be coming up on October 19th at the Tewa Community Building. We also will be doing a presentation at the Winslow Hopi Housing on October 22nd. The one scheduled for the Hopi Wellness Center is scheduled for November 5th, 2026. And all these presentations are from 6 p.m. to 8 p.m. If you need any information, feel free to call us at 928-738-1115 regarding these community presentations.
0: Thank you for sharing that. And other than the community presentations, is there a phone number that they can reach out to you?
2: Yeah, like I said, in the event that there's active abuse going on, HLAS, Hopi Law Enforcement Services, should be the first call. 928-734-7340. We will be either dispatched, like Theron said, by either the law enforcement officer on scene or by dispatch themselves. We can be reached at 928-738-1115, and that's our main line, and you'll get to speak with our office manager, Anna Celestua, and she'll be able to basically direct that call to the appropriate person that it needs to go to.
0: Thank you, Jason. And Theron did share that October is Domestic Violence Awareness Month. Are there any campaigns that where community can show their support for any survivors or those who are going through domestic violence?
2: Absolutely. There is a campaign that we are currently running. It is called We Wear Purple on Wednesdays. And so what that does is it shows survivors that there is support within the community. There are people that, you know, will be there to listen to you, to support you, to validate your experience. Because a lot of times, you know, what the abuser wants people to do is to basically discredit you or not to believe you and support you, like I said, that, and that's an intentional mechanism within the dynamics of power and control. So We Wear Purple Wednesdays is our Hopi domestic violence program's own campaign, because the national campaign, I believe, is on Thursday, and so we do ours a day earlier, so that, you know, when individuals come into our office seeking services, what we are asking is people wear purple and then they take a selfie and then email it to our office manager, Anna Celestua. That'll be ANSELESTEWA at hopi.nsn.us. So individuals are encouraged to share their selfie, and then what we do is we put that up on the wall of the office, and then when survivors and individuals and families that are navigating domestic violence, when they come in, they see an entire wall of support, relatives of theirs, you know, aunties, uncles, brothers, sisters, you know, they see familiar faces from within the community who are basically there, you know, showing their support and solidarity for these individuals. And so seeing their loved ones, their relatives up on the wall, that may give them, you know, and more confidence and more resources, so immediate family resources to reach out to as they're navigating, again, this horrible dynamic we call domestic violence.
0: That is really neat to hear that, you know, you're really doing your best to support those who are going through this domestic violence, and that they are not alone. It's always a good reminder to let everyone know that they are not alone when they are in these type of situations. We've talked about recognizing domestic violence, the services available through the Hopi Domestic Violence Program, and how community members can help build awareness. Before we wrap up, what important information would you give to our listeners that you would like for them to take away from today's conversation?
1: Bây giờ nắng ngọc in ít ít tao hộp bên là bài ăn mua miếng ngọc sao hi sao vậy là bài tiền này bài ép ít ta ít ta cái gì hả bé cái thứ bố xin tao bơ nóc ít ta ăn cái na na mi ya bé pass na na mi 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
0: Would you like to add to that?
2: Families and individuals that are navigating this, they're not alone. That to live a long, healthy life, you know, none of us heal alone. And so we want to always provide that space that an individual that feels isolated or, the, you know, that they don't have anybody in their life that's going to be supportive or provide, you know, that reassurance that things will and can get better, you know, we you know, like to think of ourselves as that space where they can come and have access to, you know, like Darren was saying, you know, a long, good, a long, healthy life that, you know, we all pray and not just wish upon ourselves, but for all of our Hopi and Tewa people.
0: Absolutely. Thank you both for being here today and for talking and educating our community about domestic violence and the services that you provide. We hope today's conversation has helped our listeners better understand domestic violence and the support available in our community. If you or someone you know needs assistance, consider reaching out to the Hopi Domestic Violence Program to learn about available resources at 928-738-1115. You can hear this encore presentation on KUI's Weekend Rewind Saturdays and Sundays at 11 a.m. and 5 p.m. I'm Brandon Masawaitua, and thank you for joining us on KUI Coffee Talk. Until next time, take care of yourselves and one another. Be safe out there.
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6: An Alberta First Nation is taking the Canadian government to court over a proposed oil pipeline. Cold Lake First Nations has filed for judicial review of Ottawa's decision to designate the Pacific Link pipeline as a project of national interest. The designation could accelerate reviews of the pipeline connecting Alberta to British Columbia. Chief Kelsey Jacko says his community was excluded from consultations despite being located in Alberta's oil sands region. Jacko told the Canadian Press, quote, "I'm here to protect the best interests of my people and for the ones yet to come," end quote. The First Nation argues the designation threatens treaty rights and could worsen the environmental impacts of oil sands development. It's asking the federal court to overturn the designation and recognize the government's duty to consult. Canadian officials say consultations and environmental reviews are still required, with construction targeted for September of next year. On this day in 1812, Mohawk warriors helped defeat American forces at the Battle of Queenston Heights during the War of 1812. Fighting alongside British and Canadian troops, Indigenous warriors played a critical role in defending the Niagara frontier in present-day Ontario, Canada, against an American invasion. I'm Jill Freitas.

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3: This is Native America Calling. I'm Sean Spruce. Seven tribes with ties to Yosemite National Park are one step closer to being able to harvest plants legally from the park's boundaries. They are one of many tribes across the nation that have agreements with federal agencies to forage for medicinal, ceremonial, and traditional culinary uses. The Tohono-O'odham Nation has an agreement with the Saguaro National Park to harvest cactus fruit since the 1960s. The Tulalip Tribe co-manages more than 1,000 acres of land in the Mount Baker Snoqualmie National Forest, long considered a traditional huckleberry gathering place. These agreements came after decades in which tribal members were prohibited from connecting with the culture that plant relatives hold. We'll talk more about the history, policies, and rules that govern harvesting traditional foods and medicines. And we want to know, does your tribe have agreements to harvest plants from land outside your community? Give us a call and join today's conversation. We're at 1-800-996-2848. That is also 1-800-99-NATIVE. Joining us now from Gardnerville, Nevada, is Mary Cruz. She's a culture bearer and citizen of the North Fork Rancheria of Mono Indians of California. Good morning, Mary, and welcome to Native American Calling.
4: Well, thank you for having me. I really appreciate this time.
3: Absolutely. Joining us from Tucson, Arizona, is Tanisha Tucker Louse. She's a saguaro harvester and member of the Tohono-O'odham Nation. Tanisha, good morning to you also, and welcome to our show.
5: Good morning, Sean, and thank you for having me.
3: And our third guest joins us from Tulalip, Washington, Andrew Gobin. He is the Director of Treaty Rights and Government Affairs for the Tulalip Tribes, and he is, of course, a Tulalip tribal citizen. Andrew, good morning. Great to have you on the show also.
6: Good morning. I'm happy to join you all.
3: Mary, let's begin with you. What are some traditional plants that your tribal members can now harvest from Yosemite, and what's been the impact of not having a foraging agreement with the National Park Service in the past?
4: Yeah, really good question. Yosemite, if you've never been there before, it's just an amazing place. It has a lot of plants, a lot of foods, a lot of medicines that the local tribes for centuries and thousands of years have been collecting as far as food and basket weaving. Some of the plants that we actually gather for basket weaving is a sedge root. It's a grass, and there's these wonderful roots that we use for our baskets. And these baskets that we use, we cook in them. We cook the acorn in them. So it's a root that is just a wonderful root that when you wet the basket, it expands. And so we're allowed to cook in it because it's watertight. Now, there's also we have redbud. We use the stems or the branches. It has this beautiful red color that we use for designing on the baskets. Also bracken fern, which we use their roots as well. And it's a black color. So most of our colors in our baskets are the white, the black, and then the red. Those are our three primary. Also, there's a grass that we use as a filler. So when we're coiling, that goes inside. Let's see, what other things? Dog bane. We use dog bane. That's plentiful there. It's a wonderful cordage that we use. So with cordage, you can make shoes, you can make clothes. Let's see, what else? Oh, for fishing, fish nets. We make fish nets with it. So a lot of beautiful, wonderful plants that are there. Also a lot of food. We gather at this time still acorn, a lot of acorn, black oak acorn, which is the North Fork monos use and eat. There's plenty of acorn around all of California, but that's our primary food, which it's high in fat and it's just a wonderful food for us that will sustain us through winters when you're not able to gather or kill animals for meat. So this will sustain us. But yeah, there's so much more there, but it's very plentiful in Yosemite itself.
3: It sure sounds like it. Mm-hmm. What was it like not having a foraging agreement in the past with all these different medicinal herbs and other materials and other plants that obviously are so vital to your culture?
4: Yeah, so always having access, right, is a problem. Trying to find other resources, other locations. A lot of people are always searching for gathering locations. And once you find a good location that is safe for your family to gather, they kind of gatekeep it. Unless you know these people, they'll let you in so you can gather. So it's not as plentiful as it could be, which does hinder our knowledge and teachings to pass on the traditions to the youth. There has been, I feel, a great insurgence as far as knowledge and people wanting to know their culture again, which is really a lot of fun for us cultural bearers, because we're always trying to find somebody. Come on, let's learn our culture. Oh, you're not interested? Oh, okay. Well, we need, you know, so, but right now it seems like the young people are really, really interested. And so it's important for us to have these resources so that we can teach them and pass it along. But yeah, having access is always a large problem for all tribal people, to be able to gather and have your songs, and it's important to the land as well. So
3: you have Mary, to hear about the enthusiasm of tribal members, especially the young ones, to embrace this culture and this knowledge is really inspiring. Now, this agreement with the National Park Service, it began about 4 years ago. What was the process to get to this point?
4: Right. So there, I was invited several years ago through our tribal liaison between Yosemite and our North Fork Mono Rancheria. And I met this person at a cultural burn. And he was like, wow, you are really interested in this. I would love for you to join us. I said, sure, I'm interested. So I start joining these meetings where they were putting together the list of all the plants that the seven associated tribes that are local around the area, like they were interested to know, what plants are you guys interested in? What, you know, and they had all the scientific plants, but names of the plants, and then we knew them as a certain name, or they weren't so scientific, but we would give our input as far as what our tribes, each individual tribe, what we use, what we know that is in Yosemite. And so we worked with them and to refine the list and to identify some locations, what they look like, because we're educating them as well, because they are unaware. So that was a really big fun part for me to be involved in that process, and to see it come now to where we're We are not all the way there yet, but pretty darn soon we are looking at having some agreements signed with each tribe. And there was just recently a meeting about it, which I'm really excited about.
3: And the land itself, tell me more about the historical and cultural significance.
4: As well, because they are unaware. So that was a really big fun part for me to be involved in that process and to see it come now to where we are not all the way there yet, but pretty darn soon we are

0: just recently a meeting about it, which I'm really excited about.
1: And the land itself, tell me more about the historical and cultural significance, aside from all of these traditional plants.
0: Well, it was really nice for the land to... What happens is when you are gathering, say, for instance, sedge root, you are tending the land where it makes these plants a lot healthier. They're not so robust to where the roots have long lengths to go. So you're definitely clearing the land, allowing them to breathe, and where that helps us and that helps them. So right now at this time, these plants have not been tended to. So yes, there looks like there's an abundance of it, but they're no use to us because we look for really long roots and shoots so that when we're weaving, the longer the string, the better. And it helps us. And it was really nice to be able to, like some of the elders back in the 1900s when they were able to gather, they had access to this material and they didn't have to hunt for and forage other places. It was just right there in their backyard, easy access where they can make these cooking baskets to feed their families. And it was just like anything else. It's like you have a grocery store down the street or you have a grocery store 10 miles away.
1: Okay,
0: you know
1: Mary.
0: What I'm saying?
1: I do. I sure do. We're going to take a short break. We'll come back and continue this conversation with our guest today. We are talking about new agreements, foraging agreements with federal agencies that allow tribes to legally harvest medicinal, ceremonial, and traditional plants for various uses. Join the conversation if you would like to, 1-800-996-2848.

0: As waterways continue to dry up in the West, tribes are finding they are shut out of discussions over solutions. California's governor just vetoed a bill that would have helped several tribes diminishing water access. And several tribes are pushing back on the federal government's plans to cut Colorado River usage. We'll find out more on the next Native America Calling.
1: The American Grass-Fed Association, Holistic Management International, and Kivera Coalition will host ranchers, farmers, land stewards, and government and tribal officials at the Regenerate Conference 2026 Stewardship in Action. 3 days in Santa Fe, New Mexico of plenaries, workshops, and conversations on cultivating adaptability, October 28th through the 30th. 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

0: Hello. Give us a call, 1-800-996-2848. That is also 1-800-99-NATIVE. Mary Cruz is our first guest today. She's a culture bearer and citizen of the North Fork Rancheria of Mono Indians of California. And Mary, I have one more question before we move on to our next guest. And regarding this agreement, there are still a few hurdles before someone can actually harvest plants. What still has to happen?
1: That's correct. So currently we are looking at special use access, and that means they have to Yosemite needs to work with each of the seven associated tribes to come to these agreements. And then once these agreements are signed, it's the responsibility of each tribe on how they are going to issue or allow their tribal citizens to gather. So I currently am on our tribal EPD Heritage Committee, and I'm hoping that this will fall responsibility to our committee. I'm not saying it will, but I would love for it to be. And then to issue these gathering cards for tribal members that are basket weavers or cultural bearers, and to help them understand that there are rules as far as being respectful to the land, to gather properly, to teach these gathering traditions, and to be respectful to the land, because in Yosemite it is a very high volume of guests, people, tourists, and so also to be respectful to your tourists and just go in a good way. So that's the next steps. We're excited to see this happen, and looking forward to issuing those gathering cards.
0: Thank you, Mary. 1-800-99-NATIVE to join today's conversation. Maybe you yourself harvest traditional plants and medicinal herbs, and you'd like to join the show and share some of your experiences and your knowledge. Again, 1-800-99-NATIVE. Our next guest, Tanisha Tucker-Los, is in Tucson, Arizona. She's a saguaro harvester and member of the Tohono O'odham Nation. And Tanisha, your tribe has had an agreement with the Saguaro National Park for decades. It goes back to when the park was created. How did that change access for tribal members seeking to harvest saguaros?
2: Well, at the time, it was my great-great-aunt, Juanita Hill, who was harvesting there in that area, along with all types of family members that came from the tribe. And, you know, they talked to all of them that were out there when the park was established and let them know that, you know, harvesting was prohibited. And at the time, we would go out there and camp and actually, you know, stay for a long amount of time, for almost, you know, months, to harvest not only the saguaro fruit, but the mesquite beans and the cholla buds. And when that happened, at the time, she had drawn so much attention from different people from the University of Arizona, Arizona State University, especially the Arizona Desert Museum, you know, all of these ethnobotanists and photographers and journalists. And, you know, when they found out that she was not allowed to come back there, they even knew the importance of her being out there and how important this was of a tradition to continue. So they wrote letters for her and, you know, sent those off to the Secretary of State. And that is who helped sign and put that into effect where we could still have access to our ancestral lands. And so the park soon started to become, you know, affiliate or more connected with the Tohono O'odham Nation, the tribe, and have these agreements in place to help us continue to be there.
0: And Tanisha, about what time period was this that this all transpired?
2: This was in the 60s, you know, and this all kind of continued to go and evolve from that time being, because of course you're running into these different types of policies through government, but also, you know, being respectful of cultural and traditionals, how we do things out there. So that was going through and fumbling through a lot of that to say, okay, well, we've got to make an exception for this because usually we don't allow this. Like, for instance, we're actually still allowed to camp there and burn fire in an area during the hottest time of the year where it's a high fire risk and drought. So, you know, that's another thing that had to evolve as well. So yeah, it's just something that is constantly moving. And, you know, with that happening, there's been a lot of, you know, there was times when it wasn't a great relationship, but we were still there. We still occupied the space. And because of that paperwork, that permit, we were, you know, we were granted that access. And I think us just occupying the space continued to allow that access.
0: So to be clear, the tribe has had permission to harvest in this area since the 1960s. And mm-hmm. What has that been like in terms of the cultural impact?
2: Since the 1960s, and it's been a really good just keeping our foot there, because this is our tie to our land. And, you know, especially for saguaro fruit, for us is very, you know, the saguaros are sacred to us. And so to continue to have access, especially there's saguaros all through the reservation and, you know, everywhere through the nation, but that area has the highest concentration of saguaros. So these, you know, these fruits are they're nutritious, they're medicinal, you know, they're a part of our ceremonies. The saguaros are a part of our creation stories. So it's been really a wonderful thing to still be able to have that access.
0: Tanisha, tribal members, park rangers, and officials, they all understand this agreement, and they expect that tribal citizens will be out in the early summer months harvesting saguaro fruits. But what about park visitors? Do they understand this agreement, and do they ever confront tribal citizens and say, hey, what are you doing? I can't do that. Why are you doing that? Why are you harvesting those fruits?
2: Oh, yes. There's been some run-ins with people in the area that, you know, have no understanding of that. They see it's a national park and they don't know that we have permits and we're allowed to be there. So yeah, there's been some stories of people running into some very aggressive, you know, non-natives or people who live in the area, letting them know that, you know, it's illegal and they're going to call the police on them. And, you know, they come to find out when they do that, you know, the police will politely let them know, these people have access. This is tribal access. And, you know, that has also opened up the question, well, why am I not available? Why am I not able to go and do that? You know, and so with that being the way it is, and now because of so much popularity, with, you know, not only my great great aunt Juanita Hill and my mother Stella Tucker, that, you know, now there's a popularity about it. So people are more understanding now, but we still once in a while will get some, that have came and approached people picking out there. But there's been some pretty creative ways that the Park Service has came up with a kind of a sign, almost like an Xing sign of a person holding a saguaro rib, our tool, which is called a coipot, holding it and picking saguaro fruit. And it's almost like a street sign on the side that lets people know, like, you're going to see these people out here.
0: All right.
2: So know that that they have permission.
0: Mary Cruz, back to you. Do you anticipate perhaps park goers there at Yosemite to not understand this agreement, similar to what we're hearing Tanisha describe? And if so, how are you preparing for some of these teachable moments that might occur?
1: You know, as I hear this conversation, I'm sitting here laughing because I'm like, point taken, because I just made some notes, because these are some of the concerns that I have as well. For instance, gathering acorns, Everybody gathers acorns, but people are stopping by and they're asking, well, what are you doing? What is that? Well, this is our food. And so you're constantly educating the public about what we are doing. I literally had to, one time I was gathering some elderberries and I saw non-native people coming together. My elderberry tree that I usually use gather from. And I said, oh, what tribe are you from? And they're like, oh, we're not from a tribe. I'm like, oh, I'm sorry, but it's illegal to gather actually in Yosemite unless you're native. As I could, they're like, oh, it was really funny, but these are definitely major concerns. And that was something that I mentioned earlier as far as educating our tribal people as well, as far as how do we communicate and behave with non-tribal people when they stop and ask us, like, what are you doing? You're not supposed to do this. And have that card and explain to them, you know, we're tribal, we're local tribal people, we're allowed to do this, this is our card. But in Yosemite, the rangers there, they're all very, very aware. They're all very respectful. When I come into Yosemite and I show my access card, they always say, welcome home, and I just love that. And so they are very educated and very respectful to the local tribal people. But I was also wanting to do this sign thing, saying, like, okay, you're entering into native land. You might, you know, here's the people are gathering. I just love that idea that they have a sign. I really am going to suggest something like this in our next meeting, because once all these agreements are signed and it's actually official, I think some kind of signage is very, very important to educate.
0: All right. Thank you, Mary. Tanisha, back to you. We heard Mary describe this system where tribal members will have these access cards. Do you have a similar policy there at Tohono O'odham Nation? Do tribal citizens have to have specific cards to go out and harvest saguaro, or can any tribal member do it?
2: No, it's right now, because we've been there for so long, pretty much any tribal member can go there. And that was something we even had to, again, clarify with tribal members that, no, you don't understand. It's not just like me, our family, that gets to come out there. It's all members of the tribe. So that was more clarification we had to give to tribal members. And once they understood that, then they were out there harvesting, and you know, they weren't getting questioned by any of the rangers or anything like that. So yeah, we're fortunate to not have to carry anything as far as notice or any kind of access card. The one thing we did discuss is doing is, because we have those people who come by and ask questions, we're gathering with the rangers to hopefully host a public event where they can learn about saguaro fruit harvesting and actually be able to be out there. Because they did say through the rangers, the National Park Services, that you are allowed to pick up and forage a piece of fruit, but the amount that we harvest is, you know, we're out there with 3-gallon, 5-gallon buckets. So we're harvesting consecutively for days and days and days, sometimes twice a day. And, you know, for people who are just coming in for as a visitor, yes, they can pull a fruit off and they can sample it themselves, but they can't gather more than, I want to say it's like 16 ounces is something like an amount that they can have without being, you know, getting in trouble legally.
0: And Tanisha, during that peak saguaro harvesting time, which is, as I understand it, approximately in the months of June and July, mm-hmm. Can you give me a rough estimate, like, how many tribal citizens or families are out there harvesting?
2: There's quite a bit. Us ourselves, because we're in this, you know, pretty much historic area campsite, I've done 10 classes in a season, and those classes can have about 20 to 30 people in them. And so that's just us. You know, we've got other villages and the youth groups and, you know, education, the educators group. Also, we host with, have a class with all the rangers that come out. So there's multiple groups going out and harvesting. And, you know, that, I mean, that's hundreds of people out there during that season.
0: And are there other plants aside from the saguaro that are harvested through this special agreement?
2: Yes. So we do harvest choya buds, which they come from the staghorn choya. So during that season, it's usually right before saguaro harvesting, you'll see the buds popping out, and they're right before they flower, you pick those, and there's a process of cleaning them, and those are also, you can dry those and store those for long periods of time. There's mesquites, but there's not as many mesquites out at Saguaro National Park. There's a lot of ironwood seeds. Of course, there's our traditional, which is more medicinal, is the creosote bush that we also, there's quite a bit of that out there. So those are the main things that we do harvest that are out there. Barrel cactus, there's some fruit on there that can be used as well.
0: Now, we heard Mary mention earlier that it has really inspired young tribal members to learn more about the traditions and history. And do you witness some of the same dynamics there at Tahuna Otham?
2: Oh, yes, absolutely. Absolutely. And there's a lot, and there's also an insurgence of that, too. And, you know, we're really happy to see that. And, you know, getting some of the classes out there, it's just a lot of youth groups that come out, anywhere from elementary school to, you know, junior high school kids that come out. And, you know, some of them know how to do it and some of them don't. So it's nice to have them out there to learn this and experience this. And I know with our cultural center, they host a lot of classes and groups out there where they do this with the youth groups and, you know, run them through all the history, everything that we've been through, and also just how to pick the fruit, process it, what it means to us as tribal members. And, it's wonderful to see. I'm very glad to see that.
0: We're speaking with Tanisha Tucker Luce, saguaro harvester and a member of the Tahuna Otham Nation, a tribe that has had an agreement with the Saguaro National Park to harvest cactus fruits since the 1960s. We're going to take a short break. We'll come back and continue this conversation. We have another guest on the show, Andrew Gobin, who joins us from Tulalip, Washington. Stay with us. We'll be right back.

Thank you for listening to Native America Calling. I'm Sean Spruce, and we're talking today about harvesting food, medicine, and other plants on national parkland. 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

0: We're glad you're with us today on Native America Calling. I'm Sean Spruce, and we're talking about harvesting plants and medicines. And we're specifically hearing about progress in the 10 years since the law was enacted to facilitate tribal use of federal land. Plenty of time to join today's conversation if you call us now at 1-800-996-2848. Share your thoughts and insights on the air. Again, 1-800-99-NATIVE to join today's show. Andrew Gobin joins us now from Tulalip, Washington. He's the Director of Treaty Rights and Government Affairs for the Tulalip Tribes. And Andrew, thanks again for joining the show. Tulalip has an agreement to harvest huckleberries in the Mount Baker Snoqualmie National Forest. So let's start with what this area traditionally means to the tribe.
1: Yeah, certainly. So we're going to go back in time a little bit. 1855 was the signing of the Point Elliott Treaty, wherein a number of tribes, including the Skykomish people, agreed to relocate to a reservation and ceded the title to their ancestral homeland. So the co-management area that we'll be discussing is actually within the homelands of the Skykomish people.
0: All right.
1: So historically, that's what it means. To return to this place, though, is to have access to an area exclusively. And I also wanted to clarify, the agreement actually is a co-management agreement. So it's not just for the harvest. It is also for the stewardship and management of the area, specifically to encourage and enhance huckleberry propagation and production.
0: All right. Thanks for that background, Andrew. Now, going back to when the Mount Baker Snoqualmie National Forest was first created as a national park, how did that initially affect the tribe's access and also the management of these huckleberries?
1: So, again, going back to the treaty, Article 5, the tribes, in exchange for ceding title to the land, reserved certain rights to continue to fish in all of our usual and accustomed places and to hunt and to gather on open and unclaimed land. While fishing was adjudicated through the landmark U.S. v. Washington, more commonly known as the Bolt decision, the upland rights on open and unclaimed have not been adjudicated. And so we rely on widely accepted definitions that public lands constitute open and unclaimed. And so when the forest was established, those became public lands, and our people continued to return there to harvest for decades. By and large, we've had good relationships with the Forest Service, and we rely also on our consultation with the federal agencies in order to, grow those relationships, which also is sort of what brought us to the agreement.
0: And for co-management to become the plan, did that require extensive negotiation?
1: Yes, actually. So the co-management area came about because there was a ski area that was operating on a special forest use permit. And originally, when that forest use permit was granted, there was no tribal consultation. And so the ski area was moving to a year-round use, getting into hiking and mountain biking. And so this was no longer going to be a seasonal area. It was going to be a year, an annual impact, a year-long impact each year. And so tribes were consulting on the issuance or the reissuance of this special use permit. And we identified that the ski area actually was placed in an area that the Skykomish people, our people, traditionally burned and kept clear. This was a traditional huckleberry gathering area. And in the adjacent area, so the co-management area obviously is not at the ski area. But through those negotiations, this other area was identified as an area that the tribes could come to some agreement about managing for huckleberries specifically, also with more private access. Again, these are public lands, and so anyone can harvest in the area. However, for our people, we have access to the gates and the road systems, and that's just part of our access agreement that we have as part of the Coast Stewardship Agreement. And the point is to get our people out there, from the young people to our elders, who may have mobility concerns, getting them out. And when you get to the co-management area, the huckleberry fields are right off of the roads, and so very accessible when you get there.
0: Well, tell us more about the actual huckleberry harvest, what that looks like, and the cultural significance.
1: Sure. Huckleberry, Big Mountain huckleberry, it grows only above 5,000 feet, but it's very specific to our diet. You know, this was something that would have been dried and preserved and traded up and down the river as our people, you know, contributed to these larger tribal economies. Every family had different patches, and so you would return to these patches, and every family had traditions for managing this. So this Coast Stewardship Area represents a number of things. It does have that family access, not just specific to one family, but families get out there for a multi-generational harvest. We also do a youth camp. Ever since the co-management area came into being, the agreement that is, we started our first youth camp. It was the Mountain Camp. And a similar story, the park ranger at the time welcomed the youth back to their traditional area. The elders went up and they taught how to make the berry picking baskets. They taught how to pick and preserve the berries, dry the berries. And they taught other things as well, the stories, the language, all of which, you know, is part of harvesting. That's truly what the access to our traditional foods represents, is that connection to culture and the connection to our ancestors. You know, when you stand in the mountains and you stand in the huckleberry area, you stand in potentially in the same footsteps as your ancestors stood and picked on these same lands. And that connection, I mean, that's the essence of who we are. You know, we have our oral traditions, so stories and songs. They preserve a lot of those history and teachings, and that reiteration of those history and teachings through song from one generation to the next, through stories from one generation to the next, is as critical as every new plant growth.
0: Andrew, your comments, they really, really do emphasize just what we're talking about here, not just with Tulalip, but the other tribal communities that are represented on this show too, and just the significance of what it means to have access to these types of plants and medicinal elements as well. I want to ask you, going back to this Coast Stewardship Plan, could you walk us through that and describe the roles that the tribe has and then the role of the National Park Service and how you both work together to make this actually work?
1: Yeah, so again, the agreement is with the Mount Baker Snoqualmie National Forest. So it's under USDA, not parks, so a little bit different. But under the agreement, you know, we put together a 10-year management plan. So every 10 years, the management plan is reviewed and revised. We do extensive monitoring of the area, and then we have broken the area into different plats that we do management treatments on, whether that's broadcast burns in order to, you know, manage in a traditional manner using traditional techniques, bringing fire back to the landscape, which is necessary. You know, huckleberry is a fire-adapted plant community. And so bringing fire back to the landscape is a critical component of a healthy environment for these species, not just huckleberry, but everything that comes with them. When we can't burn, because we do work in partnership with the Forest Service, so when we're unable to burn because it's unsafe or, you know, the – there's a burn review that happens, and you have to meet all the criteria. And so if all the criteria can't be met and we can't do a burn, we do simulated fire. And the reason we need to continue this type of management is because the competing vegetation will stop berry production, fruit production on the plants. So again, this area was identified because fire had left the landscape, and then at some point it was, you know, purchased by Weyerhaeuser. It was managed for timber. And so the area was planted and then later clear cut. And when they clear cut it, this rich understory of huckleberry shrubs returned. And that's the point, is this big mountain huckleberry, it relies on the clearings. And so if it gets it's shaded out or, you know, competing vegetation, it becomes a problem. But the key there is, again, the fire, because huckleberry will survive the fire and the competing vegetation doesn't.
0: Okay, but you know what? That's a good segue to a question that we have from a listener. They don't want to come on the air, but they did relay this note to our producers. And I'm going to go ahead and ask Mary Cruz this question in Gardnerville, Nevada. Mary, the listener wants to know, some of these traditional foods, can they perhaps be cultivated or grown in a greenhouse? So in that way, tribal members wouldn't have these issues with access.
2: Well, I would say, first of all, yes, they can, but they're very particular, especially like the sedge root or the sedge, which is a grass. It likes sandy environment and definitely near a stream or a river. And as we know, water access is very important and becoming less and less available. We do have a place that there's that people are actually trying to regrow, like redbud. Very difficult. These plants grow wonderfully in natural environment, and they do also, especially like the redbud and our sourberry sticks, they do require cultural burning as well, which is a wonderful way to bring back new growth for especially a basket weaver. But it is difficult, and it takes a lot of attention. You have to do a lot of stratification, which is freezing the seeds. So it does require a lot of attention. There, like I said, there's nurseries. There are some traditional ways to do it. But it does take time, and it's possible, but it has to be the right environment, the right way.
0: All right, thank you, Mary. We have another listener question, and Tanisha Tucker-Lose, I'd like to ask you this question. It sounds like there's a potential for over-harvesting. Is that a potential problem? One interested listener wants to know, Tanisha.
3: No, it's not. We've always been taught within our tribe, you know, not to harvest more than you need. And with the amount of saguaros in Saguaro National Park, I mean, there's areas where we kind of harvest more because the area is flat, but there's so many mountainous ranges that none of us go to. So those are thousands of saguaros that never get picked. So there's not really a potential for that with over-harvesting. And when we go out and we see that there's not a lot of fruit for whatever reason during the season, whether that be rain, cold temperatures, extreme drought, we usually just take that as, okay, there's not any fruit this year, or there's not any choyas or, you know, Palo Verde beans or anything like that. So we'll just let the plant rest and do what it needs to do, and we won't try and force it or go out there and harvest.
0: Thanks, Tanisha. Andrew Gobin, I want to go back to you as we begin to close out the show. What about commercial harvesting? Is that an interest that the Tulalip tribe has on the agenda at some point?
1: No, we don't have any commercial harvest interests on the agenda or in the future. We very much right now are focused on relationships to the land and returning to traditional foods. And so commercialization of that is something that we fight against. In fact, in the neighboring forest, the Gifford Pinchot, they do authorize commercial harvests that we recently, for the second year now, have supported them in closing their commercial harvest because their berry patches, they're suffering so much from over-harvest or damage of the plants. Commercial harvest also uses things like brush rakes and other tools, modern tools, that damage the plants. And once those plants are damaged, it takes time to recover. The final thing I want to say about recovery of these areas is because of the wildfire threats and wildfire catastrophes that we're seeing, they burn at such hot intensity that the huckleberry patches are not returning for 15 to 20 years, whereas they should be returning on a 4 to 7 year cycle after a traditional burn.
0: That is all the time we have for our conversation today. We're going to have to wrap up now, but before we do, I want to thank our three guests, Andrew Gobin, Mary Cruz, and also Tanisha Tucker-Lose. And remember, join us again tomorrow for another fascinating discussion about a pressing Indigenous issue or topic. Until then, I am your host, Sean Spruce. You have been listening to the one, the only Native America Calling, and I sure do hope you enjoy the rest of your day.

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Thank you guys so much for all that you do. And they asked that we dedicate this song to the radio station, so thank you.

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Little girl, you cry as you make the bread, as you make

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3: BBC News with Moira Alderson. The White House has asked the U.S. ambassador to Greece, Kimberly Guilfoyle, to resign following a string of damaging reports. She's denied accusations of misconduct. Ms. Guilfoyle is a former host on Fox News who was once engaged to the president's son, Donald Jr. Here's Bernd de Boosman in Washington.
4: She's been facing mounting scrutiny over a series of reports, mostly in the Wall Street Journal, which alleged what can best be described as improper behavior during her tenure as ambassador in Athens. It was alleged that she had asked a Trump donor to pay a very sizable credit card bill of about $100,000 in exchange for access to the administration. In another report, it was alleged that she had essentially threatened a Greek official at an official function.
3: In response to her sacking, Ms. Guilfoyle said it was the honor of her lifetime to serve the U.S. The prestigious American university Cornell has suspended parties at fraternity houses on campus for the rest of the academic year in response to a former student's gang rape allegations. It's one of a series of new safety measures. The alleged gang rape of a woman by seven men at a fraternity house 2 years ago caused national outrage. Here's Neda Taufik.
5: It is a rather remote location, and so when I was there after the fallout from all of this, students spoke about how those fraternity parties were a key part of the way they socialized because there aren't that many other options around Ithaca where Cornell is located. We know that Cornell has really struggled to manage this crisis. Students are angry. They have been protesting. Even faculty have asked for a vote of no confidence against the administration. And so this is just the latest measure.
3: A new report by the English football regulator has warned that many professional clubs are living on the edge of financial disaster. The watchdog says 94% of English clubs are loss-making, leaving them dangerously exposed. It says they face a cocktail of rising debt and an over-reliance on funding from wealthy owners. The regulator's chairman, David Cogan, says the findings should serve as a wake-up call.
6: We have $9 billion a year coming into English football, extraordinary amount of money, both from media rights but also from commercial revenue. Yet at the same time, football is ridden with debt and it's ridden with risk. And the further you go down the pyramid with 116 clubs, the more those risks increase.
3: Britain's intelligence agency, MI5, has warned that far-right terrorism represents a growing threat and that young people in particular have made plans to attack mosques and venues related to immigration. The agency's head, Ken McCallum, outlined the various challenges to national and global security in his annual speech. He said artificial intelligence was already being used by terrorists. World News from the BBC. Nearly 30 suspected scammers have been arrested in an international operation targeting online fraud networks in West Africa. More than 100 other people, allegedly trafficked and forced to carry out scams in Ghana, have also been rescued. Britain and the US were involved. Most of the arrests were in Ghana, with the rest in Nigeria. Our Africa correspondent, Simi Joloesho, has this report.
7: The UK's National Crime Agency and the US Department of Justice said it was the first coordinated operation focused specifically on West African fraud networks. It also involved major tech companies like Meta, which said it removed more than 3.7 million Facebook and Instagram accounts, pages and groups linked to suspected fraud. Authorities said they arrested 19 people in Ghana and 9 in Nigeria, seized 356 electronic devices and identified at least $11 million in potentially recoverable funds.
3: The US Supreme Court is to consider whether a Nigerian man who says he was forced to prepare meals for a group designated a terrorist organization in the United States can be denied asylum. Lawyers for the man, who worked as a cook for the group, say he was held against his will after discovering their identity. The de facto ruler of Saudi Arabia, Crown Prince Mohammed bin Salman, has said that the Houthis will face consequences for their attacks on Saudi Arabia, including the country's airports. The Crown Prince expressed his condolences to the families of those who've been killed as he chaired a meeting of the Saudi cabinet. And the Vatican says Pope Leo has successfully undergone surgery to remove a nodule from his lung. On Sunday, the Pope said the problem had been detected early. His schedule has been cleared for just over a week to allow him to recover. The 71-year-old is being treated at the Gemelli Hospital in Rome. That's the latest world news from the BBC.
8: Hello and welcome to NewsHour. It's coming to you live from the BBC World Service studios in central London. I'm Tim Franks.
9: Kwakwai, itayet puya satamnaya, iansa tawai tana happy puyak, nasami pit, nikovi, puyap ove happy sokuta, hopi, happy yep it, dewa tawana sapte, pamba it kapahanvewat, panwat tawan sapta. 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
10: All right, welcome KUI listeners. It is 12:09 here at the KUI studios. This is your KUI closure and delay report for Tuesday, October 13th. The Hopi Department of Transportation will conduct road work on Route 2 from Katsina Point to Kikotsmovi. Expect lane restrictions or use alternative routes to Flagstaff. More information is at 928-734-3182. And a reminder, the Hopi Sinam Transit Flagstaff route will be only going in at 8 a.m. and returning at 2:30 p.m. until further notice due to the road construction on Route 2. More information is at 928-734-3232. And for the closure, the office of the Tribal Treasurer will be closed on Tuesday, October 13th. Regular office hours will resume tomorrow, Wednesday, October 14th. More information is at 928-734-3122. And for other information, Hopi Telecommunications has provided an update regarding ongoing phone service interruptions. Currently, landline to landline and cell to cell calls are working. However, ongoing long distance calls from landlines and calls from cell phones to landlines remain unavailable due to an issue affecting the Mount Alden Tower. HTI and other providers are awaiting repairs to restore the affected services. And please note that not all businesses and schools in the Hopi area use HTI as their phone provider. Calls from HTI landlines to businesses or schools using cellular service may not connect during this interruption. Questions can be directed to their office at 928-738-4674, and they will be continuing to give us some updates. And we'll let you all know on the service for HTI. And stay tuned to KYOP Radio for closures, outages, severe weather, and emergency updates. Check our social media pages during any on-air interruptions. For additional details, please reach out to the reporting offices, and we appreciate your assistance in sharing this information. Coming up next will be your Hopi Word of the Day, followed by your community calendar.
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12: 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Nikawai Vatngat Nutunk Dangata. I brought the watermelons in last.
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10: All right, welcome back, listeners. This is your KUII community calendar. Happening in the community, a no-cost vaccination clinic will be held October 14th through the 16th throughout the reservation. For locations and times, more information is at 928-738-5251. A Take Back the Night Luminary Walk hosted by the Hopi Coalition to End Abuse will be held on Wednesday, October 15th at their office located in Lower Sipalavi at 5:30 p.m. More information is at 928-737-9000. The 2026 Hopi Behavioral Health Conference will be held on October 15th at the Munkapi Legacy Inn from 9 a.m. to 5 p.m. Registration and more information is at 928-737-6300. A Paws and Claws Expo will be held on October 15th at the Tewa Community Building from 9 a.m. to 2 p.m. More information is at 928-836-2052. The Hopi Wildlife and Ecosystems Management Program will host a wood harvest on October 17th and 18th at the Hart Ranch Harvest Location, open to all Hopi enrolled members. More information is at 928-734-3671. The Hopi Domestic Violence Program will host community presentations on the following dates: October 19th at the Tewa Community Building and October 22nd at the Winslow Hopi Housing. More information is at 928-738-1115. The Strengthening Communities Conference, hosted by the Hopi Coalition to End Abuse, will be held on October 21st from 8 a.m. to 1 p.m. at the Bakave Community Center. More information is at 928-737-9000. And the Office of Public Health Compliance will host community presentations regarding Food Service Ordinance No. 12 from 6:30 p.m. to 7:30 p.m. on the following dates: October 20th, First Mesa Consolidated Villages; October 22nd, Zipalawi Youth and Elderly Center; and October 27th, Kekotsumovi Youth Elderly Center. And KUI accepts community calendar submissions daily. 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Moving to job announcements, the Hopi Foundation has the following positions open: Hopi Leadership looking for a program coordinator, Natwani Coalition looking for a program associate, and the Hopi Foundation looking for an executive director. More information is at 928-734-2380. The Hopi Tribal Housing Authority is seeking Balavi Youth and Elderly Center. 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And KUI accepts community calendar submissions daily. 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

342380. The Hopi Tribal Housing Authority is seeking an inspector. More information is at 928-737-2800. And Kings Canyon Elementary School is seeking a cultural language technician and a on-call substitute teacher. 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Coming up next, I will have your local weather update.

All right, welcome back, listeners. 1219 here at the KUI studios. This is your local weather update. Starting off, Windorock, Ganado, Sawmill area, currently 55 degrees with an overcast. This afternoon, showers likely and possibly a thunderstorm, mostly cloudy with a high near 59. Southwest wind around 18 miles per hour with gusts as high as 30 miles per hour. Moving on to Keams Canyon area, currently 58 degrees. Also Spider Mound, Genito area. This afternoon, a chance of showers and thunderstorms, partly sunny with a high near of 59. Breezy with a southwest wind around 23 miles per hour with gusts as high as 37 miles per hour. Moving on to Palaka, 2nd Mesa area, and KUI Studios, currently 58 degrees. This afternoon, a chance of showers and thunderstorms. Partly sunny with a high near of 62. Breezy with a southwest wind, 23 to 25 miles per hour, with gusts as high as 40 miles per hour. Like a little breezy one this afternoon here. Make sure everything is okay, tight down. Moving on to Kekotsumovi, Hopewell, Bakubi, Ojaivi, currently 58 degrees. This afternoon, a chance of showers and thunderstorms. Partly sunny with a high near of 64, breezy with a southwest wind around 24 miles per hour with gusts as high as 39 miles per hour. Moving on to Munkapi, Tuba City, Tuvi area, currently 56 degrees. This afternoon, a chance of showers, mostly cloudy with a high near of 64. Southwest wind 14 to 16 miles per hour with gusts as high as 26 miles per hour. And moving to Homolove, Winslow area, currently 63 degrees with an overcast. This afternoon, a chance of showers and thunderstorms, mostly sunny with a high near of 68. Breezy with a southwest wind around 23 miles per hour with gusts as high as 37 miles per hour. And lastly, for Flagstaff area, Nulepikwilvi, currently 52 degrees with an overcast. This afternoon, a chance of showers, mostly cloudy, with a temperature falling to around 49 by 5 p.m. Breezy with a southwest wind.

0: Wind 18 to 22 miles per hour with gusts as high as 36 miles per hour. So that is your local weather update for the northern Arizona part of the state. Still moisture hanging around and some winds. And a slight drop in temperature. So y'all start preparing. Keep warm. Check on your neighbors, your elderly, family. Just make sure everyone is safe and keeping warm out there. And moving on to your national days for Tuesday, October 13th. Starting off with global observances, it is International Plain Language Day. It is World Thrombosis Day. And International Day for Disaster Risk Reduction Day. Moving on to your ongoing awareness, it is National Domestic Violence Awareness Month, National Book Month, and Emotional Wellness Month. For the weeks, it is Healthcare Food Service Workers Week and National Work From Home Week. That's what it says. You can check it out. And for the day, for Tuesday, October 13th, today is National Metastatic Breast Cancer Awareness Day. And along with that, it is a national day. Hope I don't get in trouble here, but it is National No Bra Day. Now, that doesn't mean go out and have a party and everything, but it is also, it encourages, it's actually to promote breast cancer awareness and to help raise money for research. So, along with Metastatic Breast Cancer Awareness Day, it is National No Bra Day. Be careful with that. And it is also the Navy's birthday. Thank you to all those that served in the Navy. And it is also National Train Your Brain Day. If you're a fan of puzzles, like Sudoku, anything that helps your mental awareness, I guess, improves your thinking power. Riddles, puzzles, sometimes even playing chess, checkers against yourself. So it is National Train Your Brain Day. And for the food portion of it, it is National Yorkshire Pudding Day. And if you don't know what that is, I will let you know here. It is a traditional English dish brought over by immigrants, Yorkshire pudding. Not to be confused with a dessert, Yorkshire pudding is a traditional English dish similar to a popover. So it is mostly or usually served with roast beef and gravy. And I guess you can just garnish it with some sides. On this one, it looks like potatoes, carrots, peas, vegetables. So that is National Yorkshire Pudding Day. It's not a dessert, but it's kind of like a roast beef popover with gravy. So enjoy. And happy birthday to those celebrating your birthday for October 13th. You share your birthday with a couple of famous musicians here. Starting off with Robert Lamb. He's the keyboardist, singer, and songwriter for the rock band Chicago. And it is also Paul Simon. He's the singer, songwriter for the rock duo Simon and Garfunkel. And for fans, it is also Sammy Hagar. His birthday today, formerly the singer of Van Halen. And for my fellow metalheads, it is also Joey Belladonna's birthday. If you don't know who he is, he's a singer for the band Anthrax. And he's also an indigenous artist also. I believe it's either Cherokee or Iroquois, his background. So Joey Belladonna from Anthrax, happy birthday. And to you too, if you have your birthday for October 13th, those are your birthdays, your national days, and your local weather update. We'll jump into our Hopi Elder Wisdom, and giving you a heads up, I will be doing a emergency alert system test right after, and we'll do a shuffle of some pop music to end 12 o'clock. So y'all have a great afternoon, have a great lunch, have a great walk, just be careful of the mud. And enjoy the day from us here, KUII 88.1 FM, Hopi Radio, and 89.1 LP, Upper Mankato. 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So here we go with the Hopi Elder Wisdom for this afternoon. Y'all enjoy the rest of your day. 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

Land of Talk was formed in 2006 by Montreal singer-songwriter Elizabeth Powell. They had their breakthrough album back in 2008, Some Are Lakes, which you might recall was produced by Justin Vernon of Bon Iver. Their newest single is 444, and it's a great track to kick off our hour together with on the mainstream. I'm thankful you're well. Of course, I'm Brett Mabee, and I hope you'll be joining me for this hour. Grab your beverage of choice, unless it's 7 a.m. and you're reaching for the brewski. You know what I'm talking about. But as always, stick around for the entire hour. We'll be getting in a new song from punk rockers 1876. Also a band whose most recent album has appearances from Hozier and Chris Stapleton, but for our listening, we'll be hearing a collaboration with Pharrell Williams. Coming up right now is the team that gave you the hits back in the 70s, specifically After Midnight and Cocaine, and yeah, I'm talking about J.J. Cale and Eric Clapton. Now, this track, Roll On, was originally recorded by the duo on J.J. Cale's 2009 solo album, but they have put this one out, the re-recorded 2026 version, as a part of the upcoming 20th anniversary edition of The Road to Escondido. Turn it up and sing along, and let me know what you think about this track. I'll be back for you now, today on the mainstream.

great sing-along from Mohawk singer Derek Miller, who I wrongly described as also being an actor not too long ago. But you know what? He does kind of have a face for film, and I don't know, maybe he can talk to Buddy Gary Farmer and see about landing some acting roles as well. And that's, of course, found on his most recent album, Out of My Head. Before that, from Chris Stapleton's Higher, it was It Takes a Woman in that set. And for the first time in the rotation, it's the new 2026 version of J.J. Cale and Eric Clapton's Roll On. Once again, original. A great sing-along from Mohawk singer Derek Miller, who I wrongly described as also being an actor not too long ago. But you know what? He does kind of have a face for film, and I don't know, maybe he can talk to Buddy Gary Farmer and see about landing some

once again originally put out back in 2009. I'm Brett Mabee, and as always, stick around. We have plenty more of the hour yet ahead. And if you do have to step away from listening on your favorite local airwaves, always get caught back up a few different ways, including by heading on over and checking out everything that's happening at Native Voice One's full website on nv1.org. 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But there are plenty more chances to get caught up with some of the best new music being put out all days of the week over at nv1.org. Before we see the completion of the first half, a track from Half Moon Run, also one from Mountain Boy. Later on, it's 1876 with our second new addition for the rotation. Right now, turn it up with Mumford & Sons and Pharrell Williams. I knew you were able to guess exactly who I was talking about in the opening, right? So Mumford & Sons, as I was mentioning earlier, did put out their latest new album back in February. And upon the heels of that, they've had shows at Madison Square Garden, Fenway Park in Boston, Wrigley Field in Chicago. So it's been a highlight year, to say the least. They've always teamed up with some of the biggest names in the music business, including the one and only Pharrell Williams. And right here, I love the message of Good People, a great track to keep us going with here on the mainstream.

0: As we get ready to get back into the music, a friendly reminder to always stay in touch and reach out to me at brett@mainstreamradio.net. I do broadcast every day of the week for multiple hours, so you're always welcome to inquire for any sundry reasons. If there are songs you hear and want to know a little bit more about, I might be able to help you out, especially if Shazam's not available. But I'll also say the playlists are always up, and I do keep the archive up to date as well. But you're also welcome to use the chat feature just to drop a line and say, hey, tell me what you're thinking about and just how much you're enjoying the songs. If you're a professional singer-songwriter, don't forget you can always submit music for consideration in the rotation as well by emailing me those tracks to brett@mainstreamradio.net. Steve and Bamadil coming up before this block is through. I'll join you again after one from the Minnesota-based artist Aaron Tank. And Sunburned Stone still yet in the queue, as is one from Bumyoa as we head up to Alaska before the hour is up. We're getting back into this set with a musician who's known as one of the Twin Cities' most versatile artists. I'm talking about Toussaint Morrison, named after the legendary Haitian revolutionary, and an artist who moved from New Orleans to Minneapolis at the age of four, and since then has really made a name for himself, not throughout just the Midwest, but beyond as well. He comes from a super musical family. His grandfather was a professional jazz trombonist, and that helped to inspire his early connection to music. Outside of the music world, he's also appeared in film and television and has been active in community arts and youth mentorship programs. You're invited to turn it up with a fun comic book love story of sorts. It's Jean Grey Cyclops from Extra Life, here on the Mainstream.
1: You could be my Jean Grey, I could be a Cyclops. Trust me every night to wear it out like a

and tanks, I got the will. Bringing that block and ultimately this hour, at least as far as I'm concerned with you, to an end on the mainstream. That's right. There is a little bit more tunes coming yet ahead, but I do have to step out of the studio. But before doing that, we also heard Ace and Abby's Alone, Stephen Bamadil's Cuckoo Goes the Clock, and Toussaint Morrison opened up the half with Jean Grey Cyclops, a fun track found on his newest album, Extra Life. 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Be good to yourself and each other. As we do part ways, I do have one final new song to get into the rotation for this hour. And this is a July 2026 release that features Patrick Stump, a Fall Out Boy. He contributes brass horn arrangements to 1876's Indian Eyes. A great track for your consideration and approval with today on the mainstream. Sing along and have a good day.

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1: 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We got
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1: 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We're from White River, Arizona. We appreciate you guys. Thank you.
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We love you guys. Hemlock.

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KUI is a project of the Hopi Foundation. Did you know that? Bisumuya yon on hi Hopi ay matu ina.

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7: Live from NPR News in Washington, I'm Ryland Barton. President Trump is holding a campaign rally today in Alaska, a state he won by 13 percentage points in 2024. Polling shows the Senate race there is very competitive this year. As NPR's Tamara Keith reports, the president going all the way to Alaska is another sign this midterm year is unusual.
8: This is a midterm year with an unpopular president, and Republicans are playing defense in a whole lot of places that would have been considered safe seats even just a few months ago. Does that mean that Democrats are going to win all of these races? Probably not. But if Republicans are spending money on defense, they aren't spending money on offense. And the triage has really started to begin now.
7: NPR's Tamara Keith reporting. Pope Leo has been diagnosed with lung cancer after surgery in Rome, Megan Williams reports.
9: The Vatican says tests during Tuesday's operation confirmed the 71-year-old Pope has lung adenocarcinoma, the most common form of lung cancer. Surgeons at Rome's Gemelli Hospital removed the lower lobe of his right lung in what his lead surgeon described as an attempt to make the procedure curative. The minimally invasive operation lasted about 90 minutes, and the Vatican says there were no complications. Leo woke normally from the anesthetic and is resting in his hospital room. The cancer was discovered after a recent routine health check found a small growth on his lung. For NPR News, I'm Megan Williams in Rome.
7: Cornell University is suspending parties at fraternity houses for the rest of the academic year. The announcement comes amid mounting outrage over its handling of allegations that a female student was sexually assaulted at a fraternity house in 2024. The university also plans to work with New York State Police to allow independent criminal investigators to investigate sexual violence allegations. There are legal and political questions surrounding President Trump's deal to bring Russian diesel to U.S. and global markets, but could this lower how much Americans pay at the pump? NPR's Willa Rubin has more.
10: The price of diesel hit an all-time high a few weeks ago. It has eased slightly since then, but on average, a gallon costs about $2.60 more than this time last year. When diesel is expensive, it can drive up inflation. Trucks, tractors, trains run on diesel. In a post on social media, President Trump said Russia agreed to release 300,000 tons of diesel immediately. He said it would lower prices fast. But if you do the math, 300,000 tons is about half of what the U.S. uses in a day. And if you do some more math, using the entire amount from the deal expected to be released over the coming months, it adds up to about 9 days' worth of diesel, according to S&P Global Energy. Analysts tell NPR the most significant way to bring down diesel prices is to end the wars in Iran and Ukraine. Willa Rubin, NPR News.
7: Major U.S. stock indexes fell today. This is NPR News.
11: Good evening. It's 5:04. I'm Deb Hilton with Arizona Public Radio News from Flagstaff. Two Navajo journalists are preparing to share the anchor desk at Arizona's Family in what is believed to be the first all-Native anchor team on commercial television.